0: at the top 10 from last week. At 10, James Hype and Serotonin. At 9, The Bouncer, Magnetic. 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And last week's number 1, Another and 54 Ultra, Talk to You.
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0: From the Sky News Centre at 3, fire services across the UK are under severe pressure after 43 new wildfires broke out since Friday. 11 serious fires have been dealt with in the past 48 hours, with major incidents declared in several parts of England and Wales. Phil Garrigan from the National Fire Chiefs Council says resources are being seriously stretched.
1: In 2025, highest number of wildfires on record, but that has been surpassed in 2026. And to put that into context, since January, we've had 24 major incidents declared due to wildfire and the demands that's placed on the fire and rescue service as a result.
0: More than £20,000 has been raised for the family of former Cambridge professor Jason Arday following his death on Friday. The 41-year-old had resigned from the university after facing allegations of plagiarism, which he denied. His family says he'd been subjected to a sustained campaign of abuse and harassment. His close friend Mike Freeman has criticised the way journalists pursued him in the weeks before his death.
2: They wanted, I think, a headline, and it wasn't fair, in my opinion. He was a humble man. Coverage about him being a fantasist and a liar, that does not ring true with the human that I know and loved.
0: The Prime Minister is promising to tackle problems he says have been ignored by Westminster. Rough sleeping and environmental damage will be among the issues under the spotlight as he begins the second week of his summer tour. At least 47 people have been killed after a powerful 7.7 magnitude earthquake struck the Indonesian island of Flores. Hundreds of buildings have been damaged. In sport, Celtic eased into the Scottish League Cup quarterfinals with a 4-0 victory over Dundee United. Aberdeen also had no trouble getting past Dundee, winning 3-0. And Amy Hunt moved a step closer to an historic quadruple with her third gold medal at the European Championships. Dina Asher-Smith also entered the record books as Britain's 4x100m relay team produced a golden display. That's the latest. I'm Daisy Steele.
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5: Hey guys, welcome back. Hope you're doing well. You're tuned into Days Like Nights Radio. My name is Ilke Klein. And after a few weekends in Argentina and playing a 10-hour show at Thuishaven last weekend, I've decided to bring you a studio mix this time. Thuishaven, of course, is coming up over the course of the next few weeks, but I have some brand new tracks I want to play for you first. There's a nice blend of melodic, progressive and house in this one. We're starting with Nadia Ali. She joined forces with Frankie and Sandrino. This is Night Sky.

White Square. There's a nice progression from house and afro to more melodic stuff later this hour. That is the way I always like to play, with a lot of variety from track to track, but in my case, key usually ties everything together. Up next, Weird Sounding Dude remixed Husa and Sieda. And to be honest, this is not sounding weird at all. It sounds pretty badass.

Victim, where the vocal really becomes part of the main melody. And up next, one of my favorite artists is back with another big track. This is going to be very big, and I will be playing it a lot. Yuminal with Lotus.

brings us to the end of this week's show. To close, I have a true classic for you. This is BT's Mercury and Solace, featuring the beautiful vocal from Jen Johnston, but reimagined by Sasha. Still one of my all-time faves, it really hits different, and I think Sasha managed to not overdo it and capture that vibe perfectly. As a quick reminder, I have a lovely Canada and US weekend coming up. August 21st, I'm back at Flesh in Washington. The next day, it's an all-night long session at the mighty Stereo Montreal, August 22nd. And then finally, on the 23rd, I'm back in Ottawa, Canada, playing for Puzzles at L'Agora Gilles Rochelot. For tickets and the like, check out my socials. And as always, thanks for tuning in. Take care, and I'll catch you in the next Days Like Nights.

0: of my latest track with the legend Renier Zonneveld and our track with Darla called On My Own.
1: In the mix with Steve Aoki.
0: It's Aoki's house, and Steve Aoki. It's time for an Aoki flashback.
1: And now,

Frankie Salas and me, Steve Aoki, in the mix, and that's Luca Testa and his latest release, Unbreakable. You're in the middle of the Aoki Bootcamp mix, and let's keep it rolling with one of the biggest tracks of my sets right now. This is called What You Say. That's me, Dimitri Vegas, and like Mike, as 3R Legend.

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0: Geocam mix. That's my Hyrule remix of Does Your Father Know You Dance Like That? It's my track with Sebastian Maniscalco. To finish this week's Aoki's House, we've got a Dimmock throwback from 2014.
1: And now, the Dimmock throwback track of the week.
0: Okay, Ghost.

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1: There are two types of drive you can have on the motorway. One that feels like this. Or one that feels... like this. 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Like giving more space to the car in front, or not hogging the middle lane. Because being a little more considerate on the road actually reduces congestion and collisions, which transforms everyone's journey. So we all feel a little less and a lot more National Highways.
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1: Drugs stay in your system longer than you think. So you could fail a police drug test days later.
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1: Which could cost you your job.
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5: Children ask why a lot. 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All those things I shouldn't do, but you
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2: Nice parking, Sam. And here comes Tanya on a bike, off to French class.
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3: 25 minutes.
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4: 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Just a different number of wheels. Motorbikes aren't in your way. 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So use your mirrors. 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Motorbike safety. It's on all of us. National Highways.
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1: 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We are proud of it and we push it. Our first one comes from Billy Myers, and this is the

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0: The Birmingham Athletics Championship is here this week. 50 new European champions will be crowned as we welcome the very best athletes from across Europe with world-class competition at Alexander Stadium and exciting road races in the city this weekend. From Thursday, fans will be able to soak up the championship atmosphere in the city centre from Centenary Square, and it'll be transformed into a champion square, featuring a big screen showing all the

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Just gone 8 a.m. on Switch Radio Sunday Breakfast with me, Jack Cole. That was Seamus with Last Night a DJ Saved My Life. Ella Langley on the way, but for now it's a classic, it's One Direction.

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0: Here's Alex, pedalling off to work. 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
2: 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And this one comes from White Town. This is Your Woman.

0: 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That was our second Midlands Music Guarantee. We'll get another one in an hour.
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Second City, I Want to Feel It on Switch Radio. Before that, Tina Turner. And before that, Bella Kay. We've got Example on the way, but for now, it's Benson Boone, The Time of My Life.

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0: 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Time to get our third and final Midlands Music Guarantee. 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That was Skin and Bone.
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Are y'all taking us back to 2001 there with Rapture? But yo, what you telling me, Brom? It's your boy Rims, and you've got me holding it down from 10 a.m. till 12 p.m. I'm bringing you the vibes, the hits, and so much more. So whether you've just woken up or you're already whipping up that Sunday lunch, I've got you covered. Because right now, it's time for the Sunday Brunch Show. And starting things off is the one and only BB Rexha and Faithless with their new tune, New Religion.

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Dermot Kennedy there with his new tune Turnstile. And you know what that song reminds me of? Like the feeling that I get from it. It's on Wednesday when everyone's seen the solar eclipse. I was driving to Brom and I seen everybody at their doorsteps just watching like the sun and the moon collide. It was like it was the lockdown and everyone was stepping out of their houses clapping for the NHS. It was crazy, but it's one for the books, isn't it? It's one that we can say to our kids in the future. We've lived through it and we've seen it happen. But right though, we're going to get back into some music now. And this is Enrique Iglesias with Sean Paul with Sub. I can never pronounce it.

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2: All right, guys, it's coming up to 10:30, meaning it's time to put you on to my first feature of the hour with the Midlands Music Guarantee. 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And this week's no different. It's the one and only Neptune Rain with Bitter Pill.

Neptune Rain rocking out there, my Midlands music guarantee for the hour. And remember though, if you're an artist from the West Mids wanting the masses to hear your tune, then head over to the Switch Radio website and tap the uploader. It's that simple. But right though, this next tune, yeah, there's no other better perfect timing to play it than now.

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0: So get ready for a free weekend of culture, creativity and entertainment as the Birmingham Weekender returns to the city centre this August bank holiday. It's taking place from the 29th to the 31st of August and the festival will transform the streets and public spaces with a vibrant programme of performances, installations,

0: you manoeuvre, and be aware of motorbikes. Because when we look out for each other, everyone gets where they're going safely. Motorbike safety, it's on all of us. National Highways.
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2: Too late now.
3: So, you're offering me a free holiday?
5: Yeah.
3: I just have to bring back something for a friend of yours.
5: That's right. You'll get some serious cash.
3: Right.
5: Well?
2: Not too late. Don't get talked into trafficking drugs. Once you're in, the British government can't get you out. Don't throw your life away.
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Ray and David Guetta there with the Where Is My Husband remix. Can that tune get any better? I think David Guetta just made it. But alright though, this next tune is Noel Gallagher's High Flying Birds with AKA What A Life.

Ariana Grande there with Hate That I Made You Love Me, and it's just coming up to 11, but still to come in the next hour, we've got the likes of Salt-N-Pepa, James Blunt, and Nicole Scherzinger. But right though, taking us up to 11, it's the one and only Boy George with Everything I Own.

Salt and Pepper there with their 80s classic Push It. Rumour has it actually that tune helped a lot of women give birth. That's what I read anyway. But right though, if you're just joining us now, my name's Rems and I'm holding it down till 12. And just because we're coming up to lunchtime doesn't mean we're getting hungry, because I'm going to keep you fed with new tracks, classics and anthems. And just like this next track, it's a new one. It's N Trace with Higher.

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Off Hill with his new tune Hot Spray, just like the hot weather room right now. Because listen up guys, the UK is officially in its sixth official heat wave, and can I just say, I'm actually loving it for some reason, because usually we don't get a lot of sun, and I know some people say it's too hot, it's too this, it's too that, but I just feel like, while the winter's out the way, just enjoy the heat, because once that heat goes, that rain and snow is definitely coming in. But alright though, let's head over to this classic. It's Drake and Magic Jordan with Hold On.

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1: All right, we're coming up to 11:30, meaning it's time to put you on to my first feature of the hour with the Midlands Music Guarantee. Because also here at Switch, we champion the local legends and put on for the up-and-coming talent from across the region. And this hour's no different. It's the one and only Kalia Shields with A Man Like You.

Khalid Shields coming in as My Millionaire's music guarantee for this album with A Man Like You. And you know what? She's putting Brum on the map with R&B right now. And she kind of reminds me of like the R&B stars that we used to have, like Jamila. And it's so lovely to see like that resurrection again. But remember though, if you're an artist from the West Mids wanting the masses to hear your tune, then head over to the Switch Radio website and tap the uploader. It's that simple. But right though, it's time to go over to the States again. This is Nicole Scherzinger with Don't Hold Your Breath.

0: Aztec, Cameron, and Mick Jones there with Good Morning Britain. 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
6: 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Oh, yes.
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All right, so we've got 10 minutes to lunchtime, and that right there was the one and only Brandon Flowers with his tune Plans. And before that, you had the 2000s hit Hoju by Consheen. Let's just say this next tune that I've got coming up, it's a current one. It's Eliza Rose with the one and only Morning Light.

Alex Warren there with his tune Eternity, and that's just a real tune just to like put on and just chill out and relax. But alright though, we're coming up to 12, meaning we're coming to the end of the show. But if you've missed anything from today's show or you want to get involved in the conversation, then head over to the Switch Radio website and let me know what you've been getting up to. Okay, so this next tune, you're probably going to hate me for it because it's a Sunday, but this next tune is called Manic Monday. It's by the Bangles. Let's run it.

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2: Good afternoon, everyone. Welcome to the Sunday lunch with myself, Mash, and alongside me with
3: Cash. How you doing, everybody? How you doing, Mash?
2: Yeah.
3: Yes, I.
2: Apart from sweating.
3: Yeah,
2: bedroom. Again.
3: Yes, I. It's beautiful weather, my bedroom.
2: No.
3: Let's not knock it, man.
2: I'm enjoying it, but when you're working in it, not so much fun, man.
3: No, I know, but that goes for millions of other people out there, innit? You're not the only one, Governor.
2: Yeah, no, I am. I am the one and only.
3: You am not.
2: No, I'm good.
3: Nah, it's been nice, I gotta say. So I hope everybody is enjoying the weather, man, for real.
2: And staying safe.
3: Yes, I.
2: COVID days are back again.
3: Am they?
2: No. Oh. I just thought I'd say it.
3: You know, lockdown was all right, you know.
2: I miss lockdown.
3: I do as well, man.
2: Man was
3: getting full pay, man. 9 months off, 10 months off, man. I was loving it.
2: No, I was still working, but it was just being able to travel, and the weather was brilliant.
3: Oh, that
2: there was...
3: no
2: clouds.
3: Nah.
2: Nobody on the road. It felt like 1980 again.
3: Yeah, standard. Yeah, that was a one-off, man. That was...
2: It was nice.
3: Proper.
2: It was good. Plenty to get through today. We've got the alphabet game, which... does include a very, very good track in there. I'll just say that for now.
3: Okay.
2: We've got Sunday Slammers.
3: Standard.
2: What we got? Anything decent? Sorry, not decent, but what are we going with this week?
3: Well, it all depends on these couple of tracks, if I can obviously get them to play them.
2: Yeah.
3: But if not, I've got something lined up
2: You've got something good.
3: Yeah, always.
2: Right, cool. And Cheesy Track.
3: Yes,
2: just to keep the theme going, it's a jungle themed one.
3: Oh, is it now?
2: Yeah.
3: My kind of jungle music.
2: No.
3: Oh.
2: No.
3: You're not on about what's his name? The Jungle Book song or something there, am you?
2: You'll hear it at the end if you stick around. Well, you'll stick around.
3: You're not gonna show. You're not gonna play that song called Bare Necessities, am
2: you? I'm not playing that, no.
3: Yes, I
2: although I might. No, I won't.
3: Right.
2: I like Disney films, but no. The music I'm all right with, but it gets a bit repetitive for me, I think.
3: Oh, okay.
2: Just a personal opinion.
3: Standard bedroom. Absolutely.
2: Right then, think we should play some music, don't you?
3: Indeed, my brother.
2: What do you think we should go with first?
3: I reckon we should go with the one and only, my bedroom, Ed Sheeran.
2: Like you know him personally.
3: No, I know, yeah. I'm sounding, you know.
2: Just... trying to big yourself up there.
3: Yes, I.
2: All right. So we've got Ed Sheeran with Galway Girl.
3: Yep.
2: And then we're following that up with a track that you've asked for.
3: Absolutely,
2: The Weeknd.
3: Yeah.
2: Not The Weeknd.
3: I call it The Weeknd, but it's just a shorter version he's got there.
2: He hasn't got an E in his name.
3: It doesn't matter. It just makes it look good.
2: Anyway, The Weeknd featuring Ariana Grande with Save Your Tears.
3: Beautiful song.
2: And we're following that up with Mr. Probs with Waves.
3: Yeah, that's a banger.
2: Nice chilled out start to the show.
3: Yes, I.
2: And then you know it's going to go weird.
3: Always does with me and you, bro.
2: This is true.
3: Stand

0: Ah, there you go. Nice, relaxing start to the show.
1: Yeah, standard Virgin, all three awesome.
0: Yeah, I was that chilled out. I was relaxing in the chair.
1: Yeah, trust. Fire, man.
0: So, what's been happening? Nothing?
1: Well, nah, just the usual, my bro.
0: My bro.
1: Yeah, work's been manic as usual, and that's it really, bro.
0: How's the garden coming along?
1: Yeah, sound.
0: Yeah?
1: Yeah, man, it's coming good, man, coming good. What about yourself?
0: The kittens are getting bigger.
1: I was just going to say, how's the kittens?
0: They're becoming feisty ones.
1: Mate, yeah, what about poor Jet?
0: He just doesn't care.
1: Oh, don't he?
0: He's just given up caring.
1: Has he?
0: The black one, which is called Onyx, plays with his tail.
1: Oh, okay.
0: They're getting on.
1: What, with Jet's tail?
0: Yeah.
1: Oh, my days.
0: And Chicory, the tabby one, she's a little bit more reserved.
1: Oh, is she?
0: Yeah, she's proper chilled out.
1: Oh, bless. Cute.
0: The Onyx loves doing biscuits on the wife, you know, when they
1: oh, yeah, yeah, when they're doing course, that. Yeah.
0: It's called biscuits, apparently.
1: Is it?
0: Apparently, that's a thing.
1: It ain't biscuits when the claws get in you. And no. You're like screaming, ain't
0: it? It is funny when you hear it go, ow!
1: Yeah, standard.
0: But hey-ho, it's all good.
1: That's it.
0: Coming in now with Example, the artist.
1: Okay.
0: And the track's called Say Nothing.
1: Okay, I will not.
0: And we'll... And then we'll catch you on the flip side of the advert.
1: See.
0: Peace out.

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0: Okay, there you have it. Galantis, The Devil's Tax Return, Stay Alive.
1: It's an all right tune.
0: Yeah, man, Beijing, not bad, man.
1: I've heard of Galantis. I don't know what The Devil's Tax Return, it must be some collective or whatever.
0: Yeah.
1: But I've heard of Galantis and all their stuff's pretty good.
0: Yeah,
1: man.
0: Yeah, man, not bad at all, Beijing.
1: Really like
0: yeah,
1: it.
0: Yeah, man, am I right?
1: What? Right then, alphabet game time.
0: All right.
1: As you know, it's the same as it always is. Mm. Three tracks. He's got to work out what letter of the alphabet it's from. Mm. I'm just going to let him go, and then you can try and work out what it is afterwards.
0: Yeah, standard.
1: And you can play along this
0: week.
1: Yeah,
0: of course. I always do. I love it, man.
1: Yeah, that's because you cheat most of the time.
0: Well, yeah.
1: Here we go then. All right. See you in a minute.
0: In a bit.

0: There you go.
1: Wow. You mashed. That was awesome, Bedrin. No, no lie.
0: I've been planning that one.
1: Why, them tunes are fire, Bedrin. No joke. Yeah, man. Irie.
0: So we had, from the beginning, it was the Tony Rich Project with Nobody Knows.
1: Lovely.
0: Then we followed that with Gregory Isaacs with Night Nurse.
1: Yes, yes.
0: And the last one was Howard Jones with New Song.
1: Come on, man.
0: Did you get the letter?
1: I didn't, you know, I was too busy. I was waving away, man, to them tunes.
0: To be fair, everyone, he was just...
1: I was.
0: He was singing along, yeah. Top of his voice.
1: I wish. Gary Barlow styley.
0: Not so much Gary Barlow.
1: All right, then.
0: The letter was N, by the way.
1: Oh, was it?
0: N for nurse.
1: Oh, wicked.
0: Yeah, I enjoyed them ones myself. Nah. Not that I don't enjoy them normally, but
1: that was a good combination, man. Absolutely bangers, man. No joke.
0: Night Nurse, yes. Come on. And I was just bouncing myself.
1: Yeah, they were good tunes, man. Howard Jones, man. Wow, what a geezer he was from the 80s,
0: he's
1: man.
0: He's great, you know.
1: And the 80s, 80s and 90s, the best.
0: I've lost my train of thought now. Got Savage Garden now with To the Moon and Back from the
1: 90s,
0: of course.
1: Oh, the best.
0: You was just saying the 80s was better.
1: Yeah, the 80s music, you know, like, you know, Howard Jones style and all that was good, but the 90s for like the Rave Nation and all that, yes, I bet you'd bring it back.
0: All right. And after that, we've got the adverts, and we'll see you in a bit.
1: In a bit.

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4: Welcome back, everyone. I hope you're still enjoying the show. I know I certainly am.
5: Well, I definitely am. I don't know about you, Mash.
4: Well, you know I do, because you know what we're going to do now.
5: Absolutely.
4: It's the National Days for next week.
5: Oh, here we go.

0: Also, National Ice Cream Pie Day.
1: Ice Cream Pie Day.
0: Ice Cream Pie Day. It's a thing.
1: It must be a thing, because I've never heard of it. National Ice Cream Pie Day, or whatever it's called.
0: Well, hang on, we've got a bit of a contradiction here, because on Wednesday, we've not only got National Potato Day, we've also got National Soft Ice Cream Day.
1: And more ice cream.
0: You know what I mean?
1: What is going on with the ice creams?
0: You've got Tuesday with the pie, and then on the Wednesday, you've got the ice cream itself.
1: So you have your fingers in the pie, and then you have your salt in the ice cream. my days.
0: On Thursday, this is for us.
1: Okay.
0: National Radio Day.
1: Yes, holla. I switch.
0: switch.
1: Proper.
0: And then Friday... right, we've got a couple here. We've got National Senior Citizens Day.
1: Fair play.
0: Which is good.
1: Yeah, standard.
0: And then we've got National Brazilian Blowout Day.
1: Oh, okay. Well,
0: I don't know.
1: I'll just leave a full stop there.
0: Yeah, that's... And then on Saturday, we've got National Tooth Fairy Day.
1: Oh, cute. Especially for the little ones. They're just wanting the monies, isn't it?
0: Well, that'll be after all the ice cream.
1: Exactly. So they can get some more.
0: So there we go. The national days for next week.
1: Oh, hilarious.
0: I know you love them.
1: I do, you can tell. I do. Honestly, it just shocks me.
0: Right. I think we should do a couple of new tracks now, I think.
1: Yeah, well, yeah.
0: When I say a couple, I mean three, yeah. But, you know.
1: Well, that's what I would call what a couple is.
0: Yeah, well. So, do you want to introduce away?
1: Yeah, of course. Right, the first one is Swim Deep, You, Me and Mary. And then, obviously, we've got the one and only Harry Styles with Dance No More. And then the third one is Jesse Ware with I Can Get Used to This. I love this tune.
0: I know you do. And we'll catch you after.
1: Of course.

0: And there you go.
1: There you have it.
0: They were cool, mate.
1: Yeah, my standard bedroom.
0: And the swim deep one was a bit left field. Jesse Ware, I mean, you like that one anyway.
1: Yeah, but I like the, you know, the pumped up version of that. The remix version
0: of that.
1: Tune, man.
0: Okay, I don't think I've heard that.
1: Ain't you not?
0: No.
1: Rust.
0: I'm so behind the times.
1: I'm sure you are.
0: Harry Styles, though. I mean, what can you say about that, man?
1: He's on another level, he's, you know. Honestly, Mash, him with this new album of his, I mean, this guy is, like, up and down on that album, and he...
0: Yeah.
1: You got some boppy tunes, you've got some slow-down ones and stuff. He's just... Oh, he's just a box of all sorts, isn't he?
0: I mean, I know we mentioned it whilst we was listening to it, but I genuinely think Harry and Ed Sheeran doing a collaboration, would be
1: trust
0: next level.
1: That would be, you know for a fact that will go number one everywhere.
0: Oh, definitely. You've heard it here first.
1: Standard.
0: Switch FM, Cash and Mash Show.
1: Yeah.
0: We want a Harry and Ed collab.
1: Yeah, absolutely.
0: We need it.
1: Yeah, proper.
0: I mean, Ed Sheeran, you can't say nothing bad about the man.
1: Nah, man's a guy, man. That man's a legend already, man.
0: Do you know, he signed his first album deal when he was 15,
1: Yeah, it wouldn't surprise me with that voice, bro.
0: Yeah, man. I mean, he's so talented.
1: He is.
0: I mean, it's like the artist Fred again. You don't know him, but a lot of his stuff, he's a producer anyway, but a lot of his stuff, you wouldn't know it was him because it's so multi-layered.
1: Yeah.
0: But anyway, news coming up, and then we've got...
1: Of course, the Sunday
0: Slammers.
1: Absolutely, stay tuned.

0: Okay, there you have it. Absolutely. Love it. Nah, seriously, man. Love it, man. I hope you enjoyed it, everyone out there.
1: Yeah.
0: Old school styly.
1: Yeah.
0: Got to bring back some of the old school styles back. You know what I mean? It's wicked.
1: Dude, I'm dancing over it.
0: I know. I can see you. That's why I'm moving away a bit because of your hands. You like the geezer. What's that puppet from the Muppet Show? Gonzo.
1: Animal.
0: Oh, that's him, yeah.
1: I was going for, you know, those things outside the car shops with the little...
0: Oh, they blow up things.
1: Yeah, that's what I was
0: saying. I thought you were a bit of a balloon.
1: Tell everyone what we had.
0: Right, okay. Right, the first one, obviously, Snap, Rhythm of the Dancer, 90s, wicked. Second one, Technotronic, Pump Up the Jam. You know, that was one of my first tracks I've ever played when I started on the radio.
1: Check you out.
0: Yes, I bedroom. Yeah, man. And then the third one, Ace of Base, All That She Wants. Another 90s tune, man. Everybody, I hope you enjoyed them.
1: I definitely did.
0: I love them.
1: I'm still flapping in the wind at the moment.
0: Don't float away.
1: Right.
0: I might have to cut the line.
1: No, you don't want to do that.
0: Nah, standard.
1: Right, and we've got the theme tune to The OC now.
0: Who?
1: The OC. It was a teenage program from the 90s.
0: Oh, okay.
1: But the track is called California and it's by a band called Phantom Planet.
0: Oh, right.
1: And then we'll catch us after the adverts.
0: In a bit. We've been on the

0: 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This is Switch. 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
1: If you drink a little, then drive, you risk losing your license. 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
1: You risk injuring someone.
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0: There we go.
1: Oh.
0: Just after the adverts, we had the brand new Heavies with Midnight at the Oasis.
1: You like that, don't you?
0: I love that track.
1: Does your missus like it? No.
0: No, she hates it.
1: Right, Chris, that's going out to you. I hope you enjoyed that track with a nice cup of tea and a biscuit.
0: You know she's going to beat you up next time she sees you.
1: Yeah, yeah, yeah.
0: And we followed that up with Justin Timberlake with Can't Stop the Feeling.
1: Tune.
0: Holla.
1: Yeah, mate.
0: Right then. Another new one, and I know you like this one.
1: Trust me, do I like this.
0: Because you have had this on your Sunday Slammers.
1: Indeed, indeed.
0: So, fire away.
1: Okay, everybody, this is Stuck in a Loop, Joel Corey. Check this out. See you in a bit.

0: So, Joel Corry. Wow. Yep. That, I still like it.
1: Yeah, bro, that just goes on and on, don't it, man?
0: It's just bonkers.
1: Hyper, hyper.
0: And I thought we'd throw in a bit of an R&B throwback there with Fifth Harmony with Worth It.
1: Yeah, tune.
0: It is a tune.
1: Absolute tune, yeah, man.
0: Another new track.
1: Never.
0: Yeah, we do like the new tracks.
1: Yes, I.
0: This is Sia with Fist Fight in a Sandstorm, which I still get worried when I say it.
1: Yeah, but how can you fist fight a sandstorm?
0: I don't know.
1: It's going to go through your fingers.
0: It's a thing, apparently.
1: No, I'm only kidding.
0: And then we'll see you after the adverts for the last part of the show.
1: Okay.

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1: Yeah. Made for Birmingham. 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
9: Okie dokie, last part of the show.
10: Yeah,
9: but you look forward to it before the cheesy truck.
10: Oh. Everybody, all I'm going to say is wait till you listen to it, man. For real, Bedrin.
9: Yes, unfortunately, he has seen what I've picked.
10: I love it.
9: Right then, bit of an 80s throwback again now. We're up and down in the 80s, 90s.
10: Well, again. That's the combination we am, Bill.
9: Combination style.
10: Yes, I.
9: Right then, here we go with The Clash with
10: Rock the Casbah.
9: Okie dokie.
10: See you in a bit.

0: right then.
1: Yes, I.
0: So what did we have? We had The Clash, we've Rock the Casbah, Giants, we've Waltzing Along, and...
1: Jonas Blue with The Girl.
0: With The Girl.
1: Yeah. they're good, you know.
0: Yeah, they're all right.
1: Yeah, man.
0: I still get them mixed up with the Jonas Brothers for the obvious reason.
1: Yeah, yeah, same, yes.
0: Can't help it.
1: Nah, is what it is.
0: If there is anything you want us to play, please use the uploader. It's on the website. Just go on there, follow the links. It's all good. We'll happily play them if we can find them.
1: Absolutely.
0: I know, it's all good in the hood.
1: Yeah, man. Right, what are we going to do now, my bedroom?
0: Unfortunately, we have come to the end of the show.
1: Yeah, I know. Oh, it just goes too quick, like we always say, isn't it?
0: I do enjoy it, though.
1: Yeah.
0: If you ever stick around long enough for the end of the show, you know we always do a cheesy track at the end.
1: It's unmissable. Trust me, not I. It's unmissable.
0: He loves it.
1: I love it.
0: We're going to play yours out with one of my favourite. I did mention it at the start of the show. It's a jungle theme. So what are we playing? I'll let you introduce
1: Righty. Okay, everybody. This is a banger. Trust me. It's Tight Fit with The Lion Sleeps Tonight. Oh, my God. Just enjoy this, man. Serious to God.
0: And we'll see you next week from 12 till 2.
1: On a Sunday. Everybody, take care. Look after yourselves. And we'll see you soon.

0: From the Sky News Centre at 2, a 55-year-old man's died after being bitten by a dog in Wakefield. Police were called to reports of a fight in the Calder Grove area yesterday afternoon. Another man, who's the same age, has been arrested on suspicion of murder. The Chief Inspector of Probation says public safety could be put at risk when thousands of prisoners are released early in October. The move is part of the government's attempts to ease prison overcrowding in England and Wales. Mark Fairhurst is from the Prison Officers Association.
1: If you look at the recall rates over the last 12 months, they are significantly higher than usual. So our biggest fear with all of this is we're going to hit a crime wave. And of course, the recall rates will be so significant that we'll be back to square one and losing capacity.
0: The Ministry of Justice says there's record investment in probation. People in Stourbridge in the West Midlands are starting to find out whether they're able to return home following wildfires. More than 200 soldiers are also tackling flames that have broken out in South Wales. Wildfire consultant Michael Bruce says a balanced approach is needed going forward.
2: So for every pound that's spent on response, a pound should be spent on prevention. It can start by creating what they call defendable space around the home. That means that it's much easier for the fire services to control the fire in and around houses.
0: The family of Professor Jason Arday say they've been touched by messages of condolence they've received. The former Cambridge professor was found dead on Friday after resigning from his position following allegations of plagiarism, which he denied. Reform UK says it would slash the benefits bill by £50 billion if it wins power. Both Labour and the Tories have criticised plans to abolish personal independence payments and some health elements of universal credit. Southampton are 1-0 down at Watford in their first championship game since Spygate. Arsenal meet Manchester City in the Community Shield in Cardiff this afternoon. That's the latest. I'm Faye Rowlands.
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4: Hello and welcome to Legend Spotlight on Switch Sport with our guest Joshua Hunter, who is a retired tumbling gymnast from Birmingham and now a coach of the next generation of gymnasts. Sitting down for an interview with Nevada Grizzle Francis, Nevada opened the chat by talking about the beginning of Josh's career, which started from a very young age, and the work required to become a British champion.
5: I started gymnastics around 6 years old, so I did karate first. My year one teacher just decided to tell my mum that I had a special ability for gymnastics, and she thinks that I should give it a try. In my region, we did like a gifted and talented scheme for kids around that area, and yeah, that's how I fell into gymnastics.
6: What type of gymnastics was this?
5: So to begin with, it was just literally recreational, the beginner start of gymnastics, where you do all four pieces. At that point, it was literally just having fun and learning how to do cartwheels and handstands, and I just enjoyed that. Gymnastics was always a challenge, and I think as a kid, I liked the challenge that it gave me. I liked the hard work that you had to put in to do it.
6: You mentioned the hard work. What was it like balancing education and something that you have a passion for, like gymnastics?
5: So for me, because I love gym so much, school kind of took a bit of a back burner. I'm not going to say that I didn't try because, you know, my parents were very much education comes first and you need to make sure that you do as well as you can in school for the long term. I definitely loved gym a lot, so I kind of didn't want it to affect school because I wouldn't have been able to go to a training, and I always wanted to be a training no matter what. If there was anything extra at school that I needed to do, I was the one to be missing it to go to training. Any like hanging out with friends, going to parties, I was always the one to be saying no because I've got to go to training. I need to be in good shape and good condition to be the gymnast that I want to be. Yeah, no, balancing school and training was fun. It was fun.
6: How many hours were you training for?
5: So back then, 14 hours a week. Yeah, that sounds about right. I did 5 days a week. But like, I spent a lot of time there. I basically lived at the gym, I'm going to be honest. But again, it was something that I was so happy to do and so willing to do because I knew it was going to make me be a better gymnast and be the athlete that I wanted to be.
6: Did you ever feel like you were missing out on anything?
5: Not really. I think, so during my career, I had a year break from the sport. And within that year, I feel like I did a lot. I hung out with my friends. I went out a lot with my friends. By the end of that year, I kind of realised, oh, this is a little bit boring now. Like, we kind of do the same thing, hang out, literally do the same thing on repeat pretty much every day. So if I go back to gym, I'm not really going to be missing out. I know what they're doing. They're not doing anything too fancy. They're just hanging out. So why not go to gym, train, work hard, and then get a nice result from the end of it too?
6: Do you think that was a turning point for you then, that you knew your heart was in gymnastics?
5: Oh, most definitely. Like, within that year was such a random turning point that made me want to go back to gym. I was literally watching on YouTube, and someone that I used to train with, he'd got really, really good and was going to a competition that I dreamt of going to for years and years and years. And I think seeing him and seeing how good he'd got really gave me that motivation and that drive to be like, okay, so I could probably get just as good if I really put my mind to it. And then, yeah, I literally ran into my mom one day and said, I think I'm ready to go back to gym now. And the rest was history. Within that next week, I'd gone back to training, did my first day back, and then I was straight back to 3 days. And then we eased in the fourth, and then we eased in the fifth.
6: During your time at school, were there any subjects or anything that made you think, oh, maybe I could switch over, maybe I don't want to do gymnastics, maybe it's time for this subject to take shine?
5: This is a really good question, actually. So around year nine, I would say dance became a really important sport to me. I started to feel the same love that I had for gym was starting to transfer into dance as well, which really took me by surprise. I feel like I knew I would like it, but I didn't know I would like it as much as I did. Yeah, so around year nine, my dance teacher, we were speaking about potentially me looking at moving to a school called BOA, which is like a kind of a musical theatre school that does drama, dance, photography, all of those kind of stuff. That was a big, big, big interest to me. And it took me a good while to decide, to be honest. I don't think it was a rash decision. I'd say probably about 6 months I was thinking about whether I should try and apply to go to the school or should I commit fully to gym. And I think knowing that if I'd picked dance, then I would have had to have dropped gym. That was just something that wasn't really sitting that well with me. I loved gym too much. Like, I really didn't want to stop it, but I really did want to do as much dance as I possibly could. And then in the end, I just came to the decision that gym would be the better one for me. And here I am all these years later, still within gymnastics.
4: Josh took part in several competitions over the course of his career, but with these experiences came several challenges. Here, Nevada discusses with Josh the difficulties of an underfunded sport.
5: Yeah, it was quite difficult. I mean, my family, we aren't a family that has tons and tons of money, and gymnastics, I'm going to say, is a sport that needs some money, especially if you're doing a non-funded discipline. It can be quite expensive. So that was definitely a worry for my mom and my family, because once I started to get selected for internationals and GB squads, it was having to require a lot of money. And she used to stress about that, and she used to worry. And we just did the best that we could to find sponsorship and put ourselves out there and do what we could. The club that I was at really helped me in finding sponsorship as well. They supported and did a lot to get me to these international competitions. Luckily for me, I was able to find sponsorship through parents at the gym, family, friends who could help and support us. So yeah, I had it, not going to say easy, but easier than some others for sure, in terms of being able to get the funds together to compete for the country.
6: That's amazing. I did also read that you raised money for a competition which was abroad in Portugal back in 2017. What was that experience like?
5: Very fun. We actually did a mixture of things. I think we did like a little stall and sold some stuff on the stall. I also sold a lot of my older leotards that I'd had, and we did some like bag packing. So I think we went to Asda one time and we were packing bags, which was quite fun. I enjoyed that experience, actually, being out and meeting new people and just getting to help people. It was a different situation for me to be in, let's say.
6: On the terms of competing, did you ever have a favorite competition that you remember going to?
5: Oh, favorite. definitely a favorite that sticks at the top for me. That would have to be the 2015 British Championships. So on the back of 2014, it wasn't the year that I wanted from the sport. Everything kind of felt like a massive failure. And things just weren't going the way that it was supposed to go for me in 2014. And I left that year kind of going into 2015 thinking, do I actually want to do this? Can I do this? And luckily for me, I managed to stick it out and find that motivation again to know that I can and I do want to do this. So fast forward to the end of 2015. So our British is normally around September times. We were competing. We had 2 days, a qualification day and a finals day. So on the first day, you obviously have to finish within the top eight to qualify to the finals the next day. And going into this competition, training had been going really well. Like, I was feeling good. I looked good. My routines were ready. I was feeling pretty confident, which is unlike me. I wasn't the most confident gymnast. Yeah, I was feeling good for this competition. First day of qualifications, my first routine goes, like, beautifully. Couldn't be happier. Really, really buzzing with that, got a good score, in a good position. I think I might have been in second place after that first routine, so I was happy. And then we went for our second qualification routine, which ended up being the most shambolic routine. It was awful. I'm pretty sure I might have landed on my face. Yeah, it wasn't good. Was it good at all? Which meant that I'd qualified to the final in fifth. So I was really upset because I thought that was my chance of like becoming a British champion. I thought they were carrying the scores over to the next day into the finals and there was going to be no like fresh start. So I was gutted. I was in a mood, angry, because in my head I was never going to be able to become the British champion now. Even if I got a good score and I did my routine as well as I did, because the scores were carried over, that wouldn't have helped me climb to first place because other people would have had two strong, solid scores over me having just the one and then a fresh one on finals. But anyway, before the final starts, my national coach can see that I'm in a mood and I'm throwing a tantrum. And she comes over and just lets me know, like, Josh, you do realise it's a zero final start. I remember my eyes, like, lit up and I was like, what? She's like, yeah, it's everyone starting from zero, so you've got a whole nother chance again. And from that moment that zero final had left her lips, it kind of just flipped a switch in my mind. I was like, right, you can do this now. This is your opportunity to become the British champion that you wanted for this whole entire year. Let's focus, let's lock in. And just do what you know you can do, Josh. And I remember I was just hyping myself up the whole time. The warm-up went really well. We walked out to the track. That went really well. And I was just feeling really good. I knew what I wanted and I knew that I could do what I needed to make it happen. And I remember presenting for the routine. And I remember thinking to myself, right, here we go. You've never done this routine together, but you've done this skill separately and you've done that skill separately. You've just got to put it together now when it matters. And lo and behold, it all came together and I did this routine that I'd never trained before. And then that led to me becoming the 2015 British champion. So that is definitely a competition that is at the front of my mind and one that I will remember forever.
6: That's amazing. With that being said, how that competition was sort of up and down with emotions, what was it like with your first competition that you can remember competing?
5: First competition, oh gosh, I missed that one for a long time. That competition was just pure fun. That's all that strikes to me, is I just remember having a good time, experiencing a new feelings that I never experienced before. It's like nervousness, a little bit of anxiety, wondering what's going to happen. Like, yeah, it was a whole mixture of emotions, but the main one for me that stands out was definitely fun. I enjoyed every moment of it from the beginning to the end. It was just a good experience. And I guess another turning point for me that made me realize, okay, yeah, I definitely want to do this sport and I definitely want to be competing in this sport. And I want to do the best I could every time. So yeah, no, definitely a good vibe.
6: With gymnastics holding competitions all up and down the country, what was it like sort of having strong ties with your family? Did they ever come away with you to competitions? Or did you just have to sort of FaceTime them while you were on the road?
5: Yeah, see, I wasn't very good at letting my family come to competitions, which is something I massively regret. So I used to actually just travel with my coach. I would catch up with my mom through FaceTime. We'd speak on the phone and I'd let her know how it's going. But for some reason, yeah, I didn't really like having her come to competitions. I think it put more pressure on me, it felt like, and I didn't want more pressure on me because I wasn't good at handling the pressure as it was. So I'd just say, I'd rather you stay at home and I'll let you know what's going on instead. But I mean, now as an adult, I do massively regret doing that. And I do wish that I had her at competitions rather than leaving her.
6: With competitions having such high levels of stress and up and down emotions, have you ever had to sort of compartmentalize how you've been feeling for the sake of training or competing?
5: Yes, definitely. For a long time, I wasn't even sure that I wanted to compete. It just felt like it was too much pressure. Like it's taken. I'm not enjoying the sport as much as I used to. I'm not enjoying just wanting to flip anymore. I'm just thinking about competition results and where I want to be at competitions and what I want to achieve at these competitions and getting into GB squad. So yeah, I really did have to separate that away from training because training was also allowed to go wrong. Training was allowed to be bad. That's the whole point in training. So when you go to competitions, it was as good as it could be. But for me, I'd always, if I had a bad training session, that would last for a long time. And then that would mean that my next competition's also going to be bad. I had to really learn how to switch that off and be like, no. Each training day is a new day. Each competition is a new competition. They're not all jumbled into one. And you're not going to experience the same things from the same situations. They're always going to be different. So yeah, learning to separate things was a big task, but definitely worthy in the end, because that made the last few years of competing so much easier and so much more fun again. The enjoyment came back into competing rather than in the middle. I kind of disliked it and wasn't sure I wanted to compete, but knew that I had to. Competitions just weren't going well. Like I said, 2014, that year for me, every competition we did, so we probably did 8, I landed on my face at every single one. And the back of that year, I was like, I just don't know how much more of this face planting landing on my nostrils I can actually take. Like, this is embarrassing now. I'm trying to get onto GB squad. I'm on GB squad at this point, and I haven't done a single competition where I've landed on my feet. Like, that's not a good look in terms of getting selected for 2015 being on GB squad. So yeah, that was definitely a point there where I was over it, didn't want to do it, parked it a little bit mentally. But then kind of over the Christmas period, you know, motivation changes, things relax, training isn't as stressful as it is. And I kind of just was like, no, you know, you're not done yet. You know, you can't finish on a year of landing on your face. Like, you've got to go to Worlds to get again. You've got to be a British champion before you can think about finishing this and calling it a day. So I'm glad that I did have those down times, because it kind of just reminded me of how much I loved it, how much motivation I had for it. So yeah, it was definitely worth it. Got to go through some rough times to have the good times.
4: Here, Nevada and Josh talk about the importance of mindset and pushing yourself forward as an athlete.
5: I would say gymnastics anyway is 80% mental and 20% physical, in my opinion. There's so much work mentally that you have to do to, number one, keep yourself in control of what you're doing. Keep your nerves low enough that they don't spike and make you almost perform a way that you would never perform before. Adrenaline can do you so many favors. It can make it so much better for you, but it can also make it so much worse if you don't have the ability to control and understand how your mind and body works, keeping that breathing under control. So yes, for me, I had to learn how to do that, especially when attempting new routines. You've competed routines like back to back to back, you know what it's like to be doing that new routine for the first time on a competition stage. You have to rein in your heart rate, you have to rein in your nervousness, you have to rein in the adrenaline, because if you do too much, it can send skills, the skills that you've been doing every day easily, can make them feel 10 times harder or too easy, and you just end up overcooking and overpowering skills, or you put in less because you think your adrenaline's going to do more. So yeah, finding the middle ground between the both, it's a journey for sure. It's not something that you can just learn at one competition. You have to learn it as the years go by and learn yourself and get to know how your body works.
6: Yeah, so you did mention the 80-20 mental physical aspect of gymnastics. With gymnastics being both a physically and mentally taxing sport, were there any points where you had injuries within your career which had a lasting impact on you?
5: My injuries, I did have two very severe injuries. So I tore my left Achilles in 2016. And then fast forward 2 years later, I managed to shatter all the metatarsals in my foot, in my right foot, which is called a Lisfranc injury. Now, my Achilles one, that was pretty good, as bad as that sounds. I did it. I had really good surgeon. He flew in from London to Birmingham to fix it for me. My rehab was amazing. Because I was going back to the sport, I did everything possible to ensure that I could go back to the sport healthy and it wasn't going to be a problem again. So even now, all these years later, my Achilles is like absolutely fine. I don't get any problems from that. And my right foot, that injury is a little bit different. Now, that was in 2018, which was already the year that I'd planned to retire and stop being a gymnast. I was kind of giving that year my everything and seeing if I could achieve one more goal before I called it a day. But unfortunately, at the British Championships, again, a routine that I could do just wasn't as focused as it was as normal. Landed short, which led to me breaking all the metatarsals in my foot. So now that one was a bit different. I'd probably say that one's had more of a lasting impact than my Achilles. Number one, because I wasn't rehabbing to be a gymnast again. I was just doing rehab to be able to walk and function as normal, let's say. So I didn't really take anything as serious on my right foot. So yeah, every now and then I still do get a bit of aches and pains from it. Like I can't walk for too long. I can't stand for too long. But it's all part of the sport, isn't it? That's what I like to say. Injuries come with it.
6: And what kind of mental impact did this have on you as an athlete, knowing that you were going to retire?
5: Oh, it broke my heart. It broke my heart for sure. I was definitely depressed for a good 3-4 months post-retirement injury. My life had just changed a lot. I was doing gymnastics for so long and it came to an end a way that I didn't want it to end. I never would have wanted to go out on an injury. And that's ultimately what happened. It felt like it was ripped away from me. I didn't get to make the decision of, okay, yeah, this is it now. I'm going to present for this last time. This is it. I'm calling it a day. It was literally taken out of the palm of my hands. That's how it felt for so long. And I just didn't understand. And it wasn't fair. Like my mind just didn't get why it would go well for other people. And it wouldn't go well for me. Yeah, I was in a pretty rough place during that time. But again, doing gym had helped me mentally be strong enough to pull myself from that dark place and not let it get too serious. Yes, I sat with my feelings and dealt with my feelings, which is important to do. But I wasn't going to let them swallow everything. I wasn't going to let them take over my mindset completely. I allowed myself to feel upset and I allowed myself to be depressed. But that wasn't it. It wasn't the end of the world. Life still goes on, and that's what I had to remind myself.
6: Yeah, with that, did you ever in your last competitions have any preemptive fears or anything of that nature mentally, which sort of limited you in any way?
5: No, I wasn't too much of a heavy thinker. I'm quite nonchalant and quite chilled. So I wouldn't really let things affect me too much. And especially in a sport where it's individual and you only have yourself anyway, it wasn't a matter of, I'd allow that to compress me too much. I'd kind of park it and say, I'll come back and deal with that another day.
6: So you mentioned the injuries that you had sort of having impacts on you, your retirement and your headspace in retirement. What was that like getting to the point where, you know, I think it's time to retire now?
5: Yeah, I don't think it really impacted my decision in retirement. January 2018, I already had it. Like I knew in my head that this was the year that I wanted to start. I felt like it. I felt like the time was right. I just wanted to give like one last year, trying to really push towards getting my goal. There was still one that I hadn't achieved and I really wanted to do it. So I knew it was like 2018, let's just give it our all, go for broke, and whatever happens will happen. Like if it's meant to be, it's meant to be. If it's not, it's not. Yeah, the injury kind of just didn't make the decision. But it did make the decision, but it didn't. It just kind of brought it forward earlier. That makes sense. So I was always gonna stop in November afterwards anyway, but I got injured in September at the British. So kind of just brought my retirement earlier. I didn't really associate the injury with the retirement because I already knew that I was going to start. The injury was just an unfortunate thing and something that kind of ripped the retirement that I wanted away from me and kind of styled it out to be a different way, a way that I didn't imagine was going to happen. But, you know, you can't predict it all.
6: At this stage, you've spent so many years in the sport, over a decade in the sport. How do you think that mentally developed you as a person? from the start of your career to when you retired?
5: The sport has definitely shaped me as a person, and how I act is definitely because of the sport. It's taught me a lot. Taught me how to be strong, how to mentally be strong, how to handle a lot of tough situations, how to handle situations that I'm very uncomfortable with and I don't want to be in. It has given a lot of drive and determination and resilience. Definitely, definitely resilience. When times get tough in the real world, you know, you've got to keep pushing, you've got to stay strong. And I think knowing that from such a young age within gymnastics has transpired so well into like adulthood and being the kind of adult that I want to be. So all grateful for the lessons that gymnastics have taught me. If anything, I think it's one of the best sports for that. It gives so many different lessons that not a lot of sports do give and you can get from. So yeah, always grateful for gymnastics.
4: After his retirement, Josh was able to pour into the sport that had given him so much, learning the value of being a coach and how important this has been for his development and the development of the athletes he coaches. He starts the discussion by talking about the beginnings of his career as a coach.
5: So I was already coaching a little bit of like recreational because that fit around my training hours. That was the only job that managed to work and was doable for while I was training. So I wasn't really paying it any attention, wasn't really giving it any mind. I was just coaching to coach and get money. But then fast forwards, my coach at the time had asked me to try and take on like a little baby development tumbling group. So this must have been about 2017 now. And I loved it. Really, really loved it. I was enjoying it. I was doing really well, was getting better. At this point, I still hadn't decided if I wanted to be a coach, but I knew that I was enjoying teaching like a higher level of gymnastics. Fast forward to 2018, obviously I broke my foot and that was me being done. And I kind of just took on with this development group more and they just got better and they got stronger and their skills were starting to pick up. And my love of being a gymnast now was starting to transition into I'm absolutely loving being a coach. It was the best and nicest transition that I think could have happened for me. I don't think I could have ever stepped away from the sport fully because I just love it so much. And it's been such a lifelong partner for me. It would be weird to never be associated with it again. So managing to find the love for the sport in a different area feels amazing. And like I said, I absolutely love coaching. I adore it. It's probably one of the big positives of my life at the moment. But yeah, no, I'm happy I made that transition to be a coach instead.
6: So now you're coaching the newest generation of gymnasts. How has that been sort of with different challenges and things like social media involved?
5: It has been a challenge. Like, I've definitely been put up against a lot. Obviously, I'm not at that gym club that I was originally at anymore. Those tumbling development kids that I started with, I no longer teach, and I'd had a lot of them from a young age. So it was hard to leave them. It really was hard to step away. And I've moved down south now and I'm at a new gym club, and it's been so challenging. I've had to start again. I've had to do it all by myself. I've had to find new ways of motivation and new ways to be a coach. But honestly, again, it's something I wouldn't change for the world. Like, what I've managed to come here and do has proven to me that I'm capable of it. When I thought that I wasn't, this has been a nice way to look back at what I've done and what I'm achieving at this moment and see that actually you are good enough to do this, Josh, and you are good enough to be the coach that you want to be. And maybe it wasn't meant to be as a gymnast, but you're doing what you need to be doing as a coach and you're moving in the right direction. So I'm happy with that. And then again, with social media, it's a bit of a tricky one. Like, it's hard because social media is quite helpful in terms of trying to find new ways of teaching stuff and new ways of knowing motivation and how to help the kids with the struggles that they go through. But it's also good in the terms of, like, I've been able to grow my Instagram page and my coaching abilities, and people have been able to see what I can do and I can offer out help to other coaches with my breakdowns and preps and stuff that I have. And social media has enabled me to go to different countries and coach there and help them with their programs. So yeah, social media, it's a challenging one, but it's also a really, really good one and a really helpful one. You can manage to work it in the right way, in the right scenario.
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3: Hello and welcome to Legend Spotlight on Switch Sport with our guest Joshua Hunter, who is a retired tumbling gymnast from Birmingham and now a coach of the next generation of gymnasts.
4: You mentioned being able to get to coach abroad and also moving from up north down south. What's that been like, traveling and being a coach?
5: I think I've actually been probably busier than I've ever been. Even as a gymnast, I don't think I was getting around and traveling this much. I mean, the amount of times that I've been back and forward from south to Telford this year is insane. I've basically lived there. I've done, like, I think I did 8 weekends in a row, which was an absolute killer, murderous. Obviously, I've been to Denmark, I've been to Spain. It's been amazing. Like, this is what I love about the sport, and this is what I love about the job, is you get to go to everywhere, you experience different things. It's not a normal job, and I don't think a lot of people would get experiences like this. It's different and it's fun. Like, these are people that I've pretty much grown up with and was on GB squad with as kids, and now we're doing it again as adults, but with the script completely flipped, and now we're the ones in charge and we're the coaches, which is still quite mind-boggling to us, really.
4: Now that you're a coach, you get to look at things with different lenses and sort of take different perspective from what you did when you were younger. Is there anything you are looking back at now and you're just like, oh wow, I can't believe I was doing that, or I can't believe my coach was able to put up with that?
5: Yes, definitely, for sure. Like, I try and tell my athletes to not be so hard on themselves all the time. Now, I know for me, when I was a gymnast, I used to beat myself up every day. In my head, any videos that were taken of me at training, they never ever looked good. Never ever. I was never happy with them. I never thought I was good, let's say. I just didn't believe it. So I try and really help mine now to believe that they are as good as they are, and they are great. And I just try and big them up and get them excited and get them believing in themselves a lot more. And that's not to say that my coach didn't do that for me. He definitely did. But I was just an old teenage boy that was like, no, you're lying. Sometimes I'd train and I'd do a routine and it didn't feel good at the time. But then I'd watch it back on the video and I'd be like, oh, that's actually really nice. So yeah, trying not to be too hard on themselves, just relax and enjoy it. Enjoy it as much as you can, because it goes so fast. And before you know it, it's over. And you think you've got this sport forever and you think you can do it forever. But the turning point of it is so quick. I can't even tell you, those years of me doing gym have actually gone so fast in comparison to not. Like, still to this day, I'm like, I can't believe I did it for this long, and I can't believe I quit in 2018. And it just flies by. So enjoy every aspect and every minute and make as much memories as you can. That's what I say to my gymnasts.
4: So there has been a lot of change in recent years to the sport, especially with the Wire review and with how coaches are being told now how they have to act. How do you view these changes now in comparison to when you were a gymnast, and things that were okay when you were a gymnast are now seen as big no-nos?
5: Yeah, that's definitely a harder thing to wrap my head around. And again, it's really hard because there's different bits of it that I like from both aspects. Like, there's certain things that we weren't allowed to get away with when we were gymnasts that could probably still be useful for this day and age, to be honest. Like, the kids are different now. The world is different. Just the way they act is different. So there's definitely bits that I'm like, we could take from the past to be useful. But then there's also the big change in the sport is so good. There's a lot of things that probably I went through that I would never even want to inflict on these gymnasts. I wouldn't want them to experience that because they shouldn't have to experience that. And yes, it's elite sport. Yes, there's going to be bits of it that is tough. There's going to be bits of it that's hard, but it shouldn't be to the extent of what it was. White Review has done good favours for the sport, I think. And for me, anyway, I'm quite a positive, upbeat person as it is. So it didn't really affect me that much. Like, I haven't had to change my coaching approach, if that makes sense, because I'm positive and happy and yay most of the time anyhow. But yeah, it's definitely different because a lot of the kids now, sometimes when they speak to me, I'm like, wow, you guys are lucky. You don't realize how lucky you are to have me as your coach. So if I would have spoke to my coach like that back in the day, yeah, definitely wouldn't be having the same response that you're getting now. But yeah, no, I think it's done good. I think it has done good and it's helped the sport, and hopefully it could just keep getting better and fixing the mistakes that have been made in the past. And hopefully those things won't be repeated again and it's just happy gymnastics forever.
4: As a sport, gymnastics, when these reviews came out, was heavily stigmatized as like very military, very, oh, you have to be like this, you have to be like this. With this stigma, is there anything you want to categorically stand up here and say, no, this is not what gymnastics is?
5: Yeah, no, you don't have to be a certain type of way to do gymnastics at all. Just enjoy it, have fun with it, like, ignore the stigmas. Yes, to be an elite athlete, there is certain attributes and certain things that you need to be able to do, but gymnastics as a whole, no, it's so fun. There's so many different disciplines that you can find, and there'll be one discipline for you for sure. I would give it a try because it's a fun sport. It is a really good sport and it's different, and you're going to challenge your bodies in ways that you would never thought even possible. Gymnastics pushes you to new areas and new dimensions that you wouldn't even think of. So
4: yeah, with the future of this sport already starting to change from all the reviews and reforms, how from your perspective do you see the future of the sport going?
5: Well, that's a good question. I see climbing and getting better and still doing good. British gymnastics are going for a lot still, and they're doing what they can, where they can, to make the positive changes and make the changes that we as the coaches, the gymnasts, need to see. So that's good. The fact that things are even being acted upon publicly and we're being told about it is an amazing, amazing thing for the sport. So I think going forwards in the future of it, I do think it's going to be good. And I do think the changes are going to be great. And it's just going to help it grow to become that loving sport again, that community again.
4: Amazing. And recently at the British Gymnastics Championships, they also include disability masters. Do you have any experience working with gymnasts with disabilities, and what has that been like?
5: I haven't done specifically any gymnasts with disabilities in my era. I've dealt with like autism and ADHD, but as far as like physical disabilities, no, I haven't experienced that myself. I've done like recreational classes, if that makes sense. Like, we have a disability session at our gym, and we've had like a school come in, and I've helped with that, which is so amazing. Again, I think it's just a matter of giving back to people and seeing how happy it can make people is what I enjoy. So yeah, doing those classes was such a rewarding situation because, again, it wasn't like it was the most toughest level of gymnastics or the highest level, but to see these people having such fun and enjoyment and smiles on their faces is what made it so fun for me and so worthwhile doing for me. So yeah, it's great that British Gymnastics have managed to put a disability category into the artistic side of gymnastics. I think we've also had some disability competing on trampoline at our British Championships, which is just amazing to see. So good to see the sport can touch all areas of life.
4: So you've mentioned going abroad back and forth quite a bit. What has that sort of been like, maintaining relationships with friends and family while sort of going abroad, being back and forth, and your life sort of not being in one controlled area all the time?
5: Definitely been difficult. Definitely found the struggles within that, not being at home as often as I used to be. And even obviously living in the South now, that's taken me away from a lot of my friends. I've definitely found that hard. That's probably, yeah, the hardest aspect of it for me, really, because I'm such a family-oriented person anyway. We spend a lot of time together as a family, and they're spending a lot of time together without me, which I hate. And then friends just, you know, people have got married, people are having babies. Life is just moving forward, and it kind of feels, I've moved away now. I'm kind of watching it from the outside and seeing them do their thing and get married and have their kids. It's just weird to not be in an environment where I can't spend a lot of time with them, because us all talking as we were growing up, it was always like, oh, we'll be around when you have kids and blah, blah, blah, blah, blah. And now it's actually happening. It just feels really bizarre that I'm not there with them all the time. And I do really miss that. Like, I had to miss one of my good friends' weddings last week because I was at a World Cup with the gymnasts, and obviously she was getting married. And that was really heartbreaking because we'd spoken about that for years and years and years of me being at her wedding. And yeah, not being there was quite a sad moment. I did feel upset about that one.
4: Do you think at this point you sort of have been able to understand that although you're missing out on these experiences, there's nowhere else you would want to be?
5: Yeah, I have. That is definitely something I've come to terms with. This is something that I want to do. This is something that I know I want to do. And from being a gymnast, I know the sacrifices that you have to unfortunately make. And this is one of those things. I try and do as much as I can to see my friends when I go home and see family members and catch up with them and stay in contact with them. But also, this is my goal and this is my dream. So I'm going to do everything that I can to push through and achieve that. And if they're my friends, and I know my family do already, but my friends will support me and understand that too, if they're the real friends that I think they are. And they have been, so I don't doubt it.
4: You've sort of got this keep going mindset. And do you think that that stems from gymnastics? And also, how do you think you've been able to maintain this mindset for so many years?
5: Yeah, I would definitely say so. It stems from gym. I feel like because within gymnastics, there's not a moment where you are stood still. You have to keep on learning. You have to keep on going. There's never a time where you've achieved all the skills within the skill list and that's it. Now you're the best in the world. Job's done. Like, no, you learn a skill. You have to keep on perfecting it. And then you learn the next skill, perfecting it, while keeping the other skills that you've already got perfected at a good enough level to match the new skills that are going to be coming into play with routines and X, Y, and Z. So yeah, the keep going mindset definitely comes from gym. And I don't know, I think it's just installed in me now. Like, it feels ingrained, it's a part of me. And I think I do that for my gymnasts. So that's where it's kind of stayed with me all these years and years, because I want them to keep on going. I want them to be maybe, I don't know, 25, 26 by the time they decide they want to retire from the sport. And if I can help them by doing that and just teaching them how to keep going, then I'm happy. I'm happy with the job that I'm doing.
4: Yes, that's amazing that you get to keep younger athletes inspired and sort of fresh with what they want to be able to achieve by ages that you want to see them at. But is there anything that you wish you had been able to develop as a skill or as a trait before retiring?
5: Probably, honestly, having so much more confidence in myself. The confident person that I am now, I wish I had that as a gymnast. I think I would have been better than I was. It would have just given me a mindset of, I don't really care about what others think. Whereas I was so heavy on, what's this person thinking? What's that person saying? Oh my God, this person's looking at me. This person's talking about me. This person's saying that. Whereas now I don't really care about that. That's not a massive thing to me. In fact, if anything, I want people to be talking about me now. So I wish that I had that mindset and that attitude as a gymnast. I just think it would have made things better for me.
4: Yes, that's amazing. Now, having said all of this across the interview and the serious questions, are there any lasting messages that you pass on to your gymnast that could be daily, weekly, that you think is key in maintaining your relationship as coach and gymnast?
5: Do you know what? I just try and be as real and as honest as I can with my gymnast. Like, the older ones especially, we have such a good bond. The coach-athlete relationship's so good. It's chill. We have fun. We work hard when we need to work hard. But I'm also down to doing things that they enjoy, whether that's like making TikToks with them, just having chit-chats with them. Anything that I can do to make them feel as happy and as positive and wanting to come back to this place that they can spend up to 14 hours a week in, I will do it because I want them to know that this is like a safe place. This is their sanctuary. Whatever stress is going on at school, whatever stress is going on at life, you can come to gym, forget about it for those 2 hours and a half. And we're here together. We're all here to work towards the same goal. We all want the best for each other. And that's all I can say is, have fun. Life is too short for it all to be too serious all the time. Enjoy, relax, and try not to stress yourself out, man. It's not good for the skin.
4: I really do think that's a key message. Just have fun, enjoy it all, because at the end of the day, life isn't serious. And I think when athletes are younger, do you think that the added pressure of being a teenager and an athlete is something harder to contend with now that you're a coach and you've got to sort of be like, it's not that serious, but you know, when you

0: you're great at this sport and you can work hard at this sport, but also go and have fun. Go and be a teenager, because I know exactly what that can be like if it's been taken away from you and you're here by force. No. I want you to choose to come to gym every day. You choose to be in this environment. It's your decision. No one else is you. So yeah, I like to keep it very relaxed with that teenage era.
1: With creating this newer healthy balance within gymnastics, do you think that's what is going to be breeding these athletes out to be better people?
0: Yeah, I think so. I really think so, and I really hope so. Like, that's another thing, isn't it? We essentially raising the next set of adults that are going to be walking this world, and I want them to be filled with confidence. I want them to be filled with strength. I want them to know themselves fully, stepping into this world and being in control of themselves. I don't want them to let anyone else think that they can control them. They know what they're doing and they're strong enough to understand their mindset. So, yeah, no, I do believe that this new era of gymnastics will help these people be better in the future and hopefully just have less worries and less stress.
1: Does the pressure ever get to you as a coach because you know that you're sort of coaching the next generation, or when competitions feel a bit stressful, does that ever get to you as a coach?
0: Yeah, and you know what? Honestly, I thought it was going to be better as a coach, but lo and behold, it's absolutely 10 times worse as a coach. When it was just me, it was fine because I only had to worry about my emotions, didn't care about anyone else. Now, when we go to competition, I've got like 15 other kids' emotions that I'm dealing with. One minute I'm on cloud nine, next minute, rock bottom. And it can be like that for a whole competition day. So that bit is not fun. That bit is the emotional draining, tiring, exhausting feelings that you go through on a competition day. But again, I love it. I wouldn't change it. And you see their faces and they're smiling from ear to ear and absolutely buzzing. And I'm like, oh, see, that makes it all worth it. Me feeling like this and having wrinkles, still worth it.
2: Here, Josh talks about his extracurricular activities outside of gymnastics, his love of dancing, and designs on the future.
0: I go to the gym. I need to go to the gym more, but I'm also in the process of getting back into my dance roots. Yeah, I've been thinking that I really want to start giving that a try again. So I'm just trying to find somewhere down here that I can go and do those things and get back into my dance era, because I think I need a bit of that, a bit of normality outside of gymnastics and a switch off. So it's not all just gym, gym, gym, gym, gym.
1: Well, I spy some performing arts in the future. Do you ever see yourself doing like a show or anything like that, a musical, adult theatre companies or anything like that?
0: You know what? I probably wouldn't shy away from it, to be honest. I'd probably be well up for it. I did a musical theatre show in school as the main character, obviously. So yeah, no, I wouldn't mind doing that, to be honest. I never thought about it, but thanks for giving me that idea. Definitely, I'd definitely be interested in something like that for sure.
1: Well, now you've said it, we do really need to know what the show is called.
0: Yeah, when I find one, I will let you know.
1: Honestly, West End, come on, come on. Or be back at the Brummie Hippodrome, come back to Brum.
0: Yeah, right. Oh, that would be unreal. I can already feel myself getting scared though. That would be so scary. Although you can't really see on stages, can you? Which is the positive.
1: Yes, exactly. So, do you think now going forward, you've been an athlete for over 10 years, you're now in your era of life of being a coach and also finding that work-life balance. Do you think now all of these lessons together have sort of helped you navigate your future with sort of more clear
0: Yeah.
1: boundaries of how you want to?
0: Yes, definitely. How I want to live life, how I want to do life, and how I want to be through life. Definitely, there's contributions all the way through with that. Yeah, I think now is kind of finding me without gymnastics. I need to do a bit more work on that. For sure, I'm happy with my coaching, I'm happy with what I'm doing as a job. Now I just need to improve a few bits in like my personal life now. And then I think I'll have the balance that I want and the balance that I need.
1: Has it sort of been difficult, been tethered to gymnastics for so long? Do you think it's been a lot harder to sort of

0: find yourself outside of the sport, outside of the gym?
1: Yeah, we definitely say so for me. Like, it sometimes feels like I don't really know what I am without it. Like, I've had to kind of come to terms with the fact of, yeah, I probably will be in gymnastics for a long time now, maybe the rest of my life. But it was, well, what's Josh Hunter without gym? Who are you? What do you do? What are you interested in? And even just that retirement, finding that over those years of finding myself was quite difficult. I didn't know what I liked and what I didn't like and what I was interested in. And all now I'm still finding new things that I'm into and new sports that I enjoy watching. So it's just a learning process really, isn't it? Of just trying to find myself. And then again, that's what I try and instill to the younger ones, which is why I tell them not to take it so serious. Like, find your interests, find your other passions as well. Because you can have gym, but you can also have another one. Well, more than another one.
0: Do you have any messages to anyone that's thinking of starting a sport or going back to gymnastics after stepping away for a while? Do you have any words of wisdom just to put forwards?
1: I'll give it a try. If you're thinking of starting a sport, absolutely do it. Absolutely do it. That's my biggest advice to you. Like, you're going to enjoy it. You'll find a sport for you. Find something that works for you, and you'll want to give it your all. And it's totally worth it. It's totally, totally worth it. The fun, the friends that you create, the people that you get to meet, the journeys that you get to go on, learning about yourself, growing yourself. It's so rewarding. And sometimes you can't find those things. So sport is something that will definitely help you to be a better person for sure. And thinking about going to gymnast think about going back to gymnastics, just make sure you're doing it for the right reasons and you're doing it for you. Don't go back to gymnastics for anyone else. Don't try and please your parents. Don't try and please your coaches. The only person that you should be going back to gymnastics for is yourself. Because you already know you're the one that's putting in the work, you're the one that's doing the shifts. Make sure it's for the right reasons and you feel happy enough and you're motivated enough to give yourself the commitment that you need.
0: Okay, amazing words of wisdom. So, this round of questions is the quick fire round. So, no thoughts, we're just moving. So, first question, did you have a favorite skill?
1: Yes.
0: What was that skill?
1: Full straight.
0: How long did it take you to perfect that skill?
1: 3 months.
0: Did you have a sports idol growing up? It doesn't have to be gymnastics.
1: No, I don't think I did. No, I did. Triggered. No, I didn't actually.
0: If you were to be a singer, what would your stage name be?
1: Jayance.
0: Amazing, amazing. If you were to star in a show, what would it be called?
1: Keeping up with the adventures of Jayante.
0: I'm loving the theme. I'm loving the theme. If you were to write a book about your life, what would it be called?
1: Behind the scenes of Jayante.
0: Wow, I'm loving it. I'm loving it. If you had a superpower, what would it be and how would it be most useful?
1: Teleportation, just so I can jump back to Birmingham real quick and then come back.
0: I love it. You've still got the Brummie in you. Brummie's got to stay strong.
1: All day, all every day. Oh my gosh, I miss it so much.
0: You have a cheat day meal?
1: Oh yeah, okay. Domino's, don't tell anyone.
0: I love it. Do you get the dips? Do you get the dip?
1: 100%. It's gotta be the big garlic one and maybe sometimes the barbecue one. I'm really liking that these days.
0: Competitions abroad or in the UK?
1: Abroad.
0: Where would you like to go abroad for a competition that you've never been before?
1: Japan.
0: Oh, that sounds amazing. That sounds
1: How are you?
0: amazing. So,
1: Tell
0: if
1: me.
0: you could try any new sport and restart your career, what sport would you try and where would you want to be competing this sport?
1: Oh, okay. So, right, definitely athletics. I would love to try and do athletics. And you know what? Big up, man. I'm competing for Jamaica. I'm going there. See y'all later.
0: Come on, cultural representation and
1: All day.
0: everything, everything. So now, for all the Brummies listening, do you have any final well wishes to us Brummies or Any final things that you'd like to say? Anything you miss about Birmingham?
1: Well, first and foremost, big up to my Brummies, big up Brum Town. You guys are the best. We're the best city. We're the best city, hands down. Don't know how anyone could doubt it. Brum is just, yeah. I miss everything about Birmingham. See, now you've got me on a tangent. I feel it. Guys, keep on pushing, man. Keep pushing, keep working, keep grafting, keep your head up. Like, just keep doing you. And I know I've said it a lot on this interview, but just enjoy life, man. You get one life, it goes by quick. Enjoy it all, enjoy it to the max. That's all I can say.

0: This is Switch.
1: From the Sky News Centre at 3, a murder investigation's been launched after a 55-year-old man died following an altercation in Wakefield during which he was bitten by a dog. Another man who's also 55, has been arrested on suspicion of murder and owning a dangerously out-of-control dog. Crews are continuing to tackle 14 wildfires in South Wales as residents are warned the risk of more breaking out remains high. Firefighters have drafted in military personnel to help tackle the blazes. In Stourbridge in the West Midlands, residents are being allowed to return home after the flames forced evacuations. Our correspondent Fraser Maud is there.
2: 19 houses completely destroyed, almost as many damaged by the fire. We're not sure to the extent of that damage. Those homeowners will be finding it out today. It is absolutely incredible to see how close these properties are to each other. Some undamaged, some completely destroyed.
1: The Chief Inspector of Probation has warned of the potential for violent offending when more prisoners are released early in England and Wales. Domestic abusers and killers convicted of manslaughter could be released earlier in their sentences as part of plans to reduce overcrowding. Vanessa Frake is a former prison governor.
3: All we're doing is moving the prison crisis of overcrowding back into communities and back against victims and survivors, particularly of domestic violence.
1: The family of Professor Jason Arday say they've been touched by the messages of condolence they've received. The former Cambridge professor was found dead on Friday after resigning following allegations of plagiarism, which he denied. The Community Shield is just getting underway in Cardiff, with Arsenal taking on Manchester City. In the Scottish League Cup, Hearts and Hibs both lead 1-0 in their matches against Inverness and Partick, respectively. And actress Amanda Abington has secured a five-figure sum from the BBC over bullying allegations she made about her time on Strictly. Her dancing partner Giovanni Pernice had rejected any claim of threatening or abusive behaviour. That's the latest. I'm Faye Rowlands.
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4: Hello and welcome to the Women's Football Podcast on Switch Sport with Kevin Moore and Ross Thorpe. And our guest this week is Sarah Garrett. It's good to have you on the show this afternoon. We've got a lot of good questions we'll ask you in the course of the programme as well. But I thought I'd start off with Sarah to begin with then. What first got you into football? Was it actually playing the game to begin with, or was it just refereeing? And in the early days, what sort of early teams did you start playing football with?
5: Originally started playing at the age of 12. I was introduced to football at an early age through my parents running a football club and also my brother playing. So football has been a big part of my life. So I started playing at the age of 12, played for some local teams, Dudley United and Wolves Ladies, and then started refereeing at the age of 14.
4: If it was playing that initially got you interested in the sport, what made you realise that refereeing was something you wanted to take yourself on a journey on as well? Did you realise that sort of age as well, that you thought, I could do probably a bit of both here, or did that sort of naturally come later on that you realised maybe refereeing is more you want to do than playing football?
5: I started refereeing, if I'm honest, for the pocket money to start off with. So at the age of 14, obviously getting paid for doing the games, did do both. I played and refereed at the same time up until around the age of 17 when I gave up football after an injury.
6: From that point of view, whilst you were still having a mix of playing to reffing and then back to playing and then back to reffing, was there ever a point where you looked and thought prior to your injury, I want to go down the refereeing route, or was it always a case of just earning your pocket money and trying to balance the both out?
5: It was quite difficult to balance the two. Obviously, I was at college and school as well, so I relied heavily on my parents to run me around and take me to games, both refereeing and playing. So that had a big impact as well. But I just found that I seemed to enjoy refereeing a little bit more. It sort of came more natural for me. And there were so many good players out there that I just realised that actually I was never going to make it as a player.
6: So from that point of view, when you was 16 going into 17, where unfortunately you had your injury and you decided refereeing was the route you was wanting to go down, what level was you at in terms of refereeing at that point?
5: So I was a level 5 referee, which is sort of just under semi-professional football, the top end of grassroots football. That was around the age of 17.
6: From a step 5 point of view now, you know, as a 17-year-old, that's quite a good level of football to be at for whether you're a male or a female at 17 years of age. There's not many people as step 5 stands nowadays where you'd have officials that young that would be officiating at that level.
5: Yeah, you can get fast tracked now. However, when I first started, the fast track wasn't really known. So I just moved up through the levels. So it starts from level seven when I first started. It's now level 9, progressed through the levels. Sort of from the age of 16, I sort of did a step pretty much most seasons up until level 5, and then a fitness test is also introduced at level 5 for a referee, which had a bit of an impact and made me realise that it was actually more hard work than what I thought it would be.
6: At that point, Sarah, would you have been around a heavy element of male officials at that point, or was there any other females on the scene at that time that you were kind of going through the journey with?
5: There was a small pool of female officials. There wasn't many of us. I think in Birmingham, West Midlands area, there's around 3 of us, sort of the same age range, and also kind of started at the same time. So yeah, there was a small pool of us that we operated, but to be honest, we didn't operate very often together.
4: So Sarah, then, so you've been officiating and moving through the levels of different levels of refereeing as well. While you've been through different levels of refereeing, has it give you an opportunity to understand how football really works within the non-league pyramid as well, within the pyramid of the sport itself?
5: Yeah, so moving through the levels, to be honest, I never realised how much dedication, hard work that you needed to put into it. From looking from the outside, and certainly myself, I think we thought you just turned up to the game, you did the game, you did what you need to in the 90 minutes and then you went home. But it's not actually quite like that. Especially as you're moving up the levels, the fitness gets harder. There's fitness tests introduced. So obviously you have to meet those standards. So training predominantly 3 to 4 times a week, depending on how fit you are. You have to do confirmation with the clubs. You then have to confirm back to them. So that confirmation with the club can start on a Monday morning, for instance, for the following Saturday, Sunday. And then if you are working with a team of other officials, assistant referees or fourth officials, then you have to make the necessary travel arrangements with those, meeting place, or whether you're going to pick them up. You have to make sure your kit is all neat and tidy, your boots are cleaned. So there is a lot of outside factors that I think people don't realise, and certainly as I was coming through, I didn't realise also.
4: And also related to that as well then, Sarah, I mean, you've just touched on a lot of things behind the scenes that people would not be aware of in the sport, would they? But I guess you'd probably be able to forge some very good professional work relations with people, all aspects of people that run different football clubs, from people who do the stewarding to people who do the administration, the club secretaries. Has that been a good experience for you to understand the real sort of background aspect of how football is run, and give you more appreciation of people behind the scenes that people don't normally know really contribute towards the sport?
5: Yeah, definitely. I think on match days, all you see is basically what's in front of you. You turn up to the game, you see the 90 minutes, and then you see people leave. But the actual work behind the scenes that club officials and that have to do, the hospitality that they provide, you know, all of the confirming the game, getting the changing rooms ready, everything like that is a massive job, especially if they have full-time jobs as well.
6: So Sarah, again, a club that me and Kev are quite close to is Sutton Coldfield Town. And I'll be honest with you, whenever we turn up on a match day, you know, you'll get there at 1 o'clock or 6:30 and you'll see officials, you know, you'll see the players going into the dressing rooms, but then you'll see officials going into the clubhouse and having their famous cup of tea and a couple of biscuits and that kind of stuff. Yeah. At that point, when you get assistance within your group for that game, how important is that within the game? Because it's not just all about a cup of tea and a couple of Bourbon biscuits, is it? It's about, that's the moment where you can really have those 10 minutes to go as a referee. This is what I'm looking to achieve from the game. This is what I want you to do. This is what I want you to do. So how important is that from a, you know, whether it's a game at non-league or whether it's a game where it's live on BT for a Women's Super League game? Is there really much difference in terms of that?
5: Not much different in preparation. Obviously, you are dictated by media on live games, so you have to adjust yourself and be flexible to fit around those. So there could be some more additional time that you would need to get there before, just to allow for those preparations to fit in with your schedule as well. Depending on the league, it's normally around 1.5 to 2 hours before kickoff that officials start turning up. Like I said, it's not just that 90 minutes, but those are, for me, are really important, because you get to meet your team, especially if you haven't worked with them before. You get to have that conversation, you get to know that person. And like you said, you get to try and build that rapport with them. So you don't just build a rapport with the clubs and the club officials, but also your team, because you want them to do a good job for you as well as you want to do a good job for them. So for me, that is really important.
6: Put the non-league games to one side. When you do like a WSL game or WSL2 game, how often will you come across the same officials where, actually, you know, I worked with this person 6 weeks ago? Or is it a case of it's pretty much every game you're working with new people every week?
5: Very hit and miss, because obviously it depends on availability. But yeah, it could be that I've worked with one maybe 6 to 8 weeks ago. It could be that I haven't worked with one of those officials at all throughout the season. It's very hit and miss. It does depend, because the FA appoint, and then we're just basically go where we're told. So I know on Women's Super League now, they are trying to team the match officials together. They're the same as they are on the Premier League.
6: From that point of view, though, what is it you prefer? Do you prefer work, as mad as it sounds, do you prefer working with people that you've worked with in the past? Because if you've worked with an official in the past, then they've all of a sudden put you in a bit of a funny situation. Do you prefer working with someone that I've not worked with at all in the past, because it's a level playing field from the minute you kick off the game?
5: For me personally, I think it's more beneficial working with somebody that you've worked with before. One, you know how they work and they know how you work and what their expectations of you are, as well as what I expect from them. So you kind of get on each other's wavelengths as such if you've worked with somebody before. Always think that is beneficial, that you can work more closely. The more that you work with people, the better that you become as a team. So they know what you're kind of thinking, and vice versa.
6: So, you know, from like when you was building yourself up to get to the level you're at nowadays, and you'd be doing Sunday morning games, whether it was at men's level or ladies level or whatever, but levels where it was, you know, yourself and then they call them club officials, which is basically someone who'll run the line because no one else will do it. You know, from that point of view, what was the difference in that respect? You've got two lines, people, whether they be men's or women's, and yourself in the middle. How would that work? Do you prefer the fact of two people that are officials, or back in the days where you were doing, you know, Sunday morning games, was you really bothered about having lines when they're that didn't really want to stick to the rules? I think is probably the best way of putting that.
5: I think it's a hard enough job for anyone to do. So, you know, I was grateful that there were people there to help me out. So as grassroots football, we all know that they don't want to do it, and we get that, so we give them limited responsibility, but they are still there to do a job. And to be honest, I have to say most of them did an okay job. It's not easy out there, so you know, they did the best of their ability, and sometimes you have to overrule them if you know that they are wrong, but they do, majority of them do accept it, if you know, because they don't necessarily know what they're doing.
6: And did they cause you, the problems that they caused you at that moment in time, did you almost become a better referee as a result of that?
5: I wouldn't say a better referee. I think it helps you manage difficult situations better. And obviously you have to, as a referee, you're the leader. So you need to lead that team, whether they are club officials or whether they are officials, you are still that leader. And the players rely on you. I feel like the players rely on you to get the decisions right. So as long as I felt that I was getting the decisions right, I wouldn't say that it would make me a better referee. It would just, you know, I had to do what I saw at the time and hopefully make that right decision.
4: Okay, Sarah, so we just touched on there, or a short while ago, you talked about the training aspect, and obviously with this sort of sport, and whether you're officiating or playing on the pitch as a player, the fitness levels are very, very important. Have you seen that change considerably quite a lot over the last few years?
5: Yes, definitely. Players are getting fitter, so the referees and match officials need to get fitter. So the intensity of the training has definitely gone up, especially with the women's game also going professional as well. Intensity of the training you know, as both for the players and match officials, has had to increase. We are given training programmes that we, sports scientists, develops, and we are monitored by heart rate monitors, so that we're expected to do a minimum of 2 high-intensity sessions a week. They don't include games. If you've got a game on a Saturday stroke Sunday and a Tuesday, then 1 high-intensity session in that week would be fine. You're expected to do different sessions, so speed, agility, strengthening and conditioning sessions, but also making sure, as we all know, recovery sessions are important, so making sure that we have a recovery. And predominantly they come after a match day. So a slow walk, some stretching, something like that would be classed as our recovery session. Swimming, something, low impact work.
4: So it's quite detailed then, isn't it? Because you've got all these various things you have to do during the course of the week to get yourself ready for that 90 minutes on a Saturday afternoon then. You mentioned about strength and conditioning. I mean, has that side of it really taken off in the sport? You've got more people on the sports science side that, as well as looking after players, also recognise as a need to...
5: Strength and conditioning is basically to help is injury prevention, basically to help you stop getting injured. That's quite massive at the minute. So yeah, the more strength and conditioning that you've got, hopefully the less injury.
7: Sarah, you know, in terms of when you get your schedule come through, whether it be because do you get your schedules come through to you like on a monthly basis? What's expected in terms of the games you've got to cover?
5: For women's games, we get them 6 days in advance. For the men's game, is 6 to 7 days in advance as well. The leagues talk to each other, so we are not allowed to do 2 refereeing games back to back. So if we had a Saturday and a Sunday, one would be a fourth official and one would be a refereeing game. But you then could referee on the Tuesday or be fourth official and then again on the Saturday. But you can't do 2 refereeing games back to back.
6: So in terms of a Saturday game in the Conference North, as an example, you could be at Gloucester City, as an example. And then on a Sunday, you could be a fourth official at Manchester City Ladies. That wouldn't be unheard of. In the sense of that, there's still a lot of travel time, there's still a lot of, as soon as you've finished your game there on the Saturday afternoon, before you know it, it's 8 o'clock before you're back home, and then you've got to be back on the road at 10 o'clock the following morning because you've got a bit of a game for 12:30. There's not a lot of recovery time in that, even from the point of being in the middle to being a fourth official. How do you cope with that in the sense of, as soon as you get home, is it a case of a cup of tea and match of the day and then get yourself to bed? Or is there a routine where you go, I have to have a proper cool down process even the next day when I'm as a fourth official, where you might not be working physically, you are massively working mentally?
5: It's very unlikely that we'd be sent that far. Very unlikely that we would do a game and have a fourth official. It can happen and it has happened. However, they are quite good in giving us a rest day in between fixtures. But if that does happen, we're normally not sent too far as a fourth official. So normally you are more local. But for me, I have to do all of my self-analysis after a game while it's still fresh in my mind. I like to replay the game in my mind. And if there's any videos that from the media that are downloaded to our portal, I do like to try and have a look at them so I can get those maybe decisions that I might not have got right out of my head, replay it, see where I could have done better, and then I can park it and move on to the next game, ready for the next day then.
6: Okay, so from that point of view, someone who's been involved in non-league football, you have your game, it's the old favourite saying, oh, the assessor's here, and that's why they're doing what they're doing. From that point of view, you've had your assessor, you've been into the clubhouse, you've had your food, you get back home. It's really good that you've made the point about self-reflection, but at what point there do you take on board that self-reflection if it's a non-league game? Because let's be fair, once you've had the game, assessor's come in, he or she has said this is what they think, you've had your food, you've gone home, it might be 8:30, 9 o'clock at that point. Do you self-reflect at that point, or do you leave it to the following morning, or do you leave it till maybe the Monday or Tuesday because you just need to digest as to what's been said before you sit back and watch it?
5: I like to do it as soon as I get home, while it's fresh on my mind. So if the observers come in and said that potentially I've got something wrong, I've missed a yellow card. And like I said, if there's video, I like to look at the video, or if not, I like to try and replay it in my head and see as to why I might have missed it, because I can't sleep on things. I need to get myself done, sorted, and then I'll go to, and then I know I can have a good night's sleep and be fresh for the following morning.
6: I love it when referees say that, Kev.
4: It's interesting though, Sarah, because I mean, be able to sort of, like, you know, in all our jobs, regardless of what you do, you've got that sort of downtime, you really. Do you find it easy to relax after some games? Are you that sort of person where sometimes you're your own harshest critic sometimes though? Do you feel yourself sometimes you want to get things done really, really well? And are you sometimes a bit of a perfectionist as well?
5: Yeah, definitely. That's why I don't go to sleep. So I like to get it out of my mind and not have to worry about it, so I can actually get a good night's sleep. So I can't sleep on things. I am my own worst critic. So even things that potentially I've done well, I always try and see if I can make them better. And obviously the things that haven't gone so well, obviously that is one of our main focuses. We shouldn't put ourselves down too much, because there are good things out there that match officials do. And yes, we don't always get the decisions right when we replay them, but we get one shot at seeing that. Whereas obviously now you get replays and stuff, and you have to go with your gut instinct. And a lot of the time I would say the gut's right, but it's not always right.
4: So far from that then, Sarah, from colleagues you know that within the sport as well, do you see different people, how they sort of approach it in different ways? So we've all got different temperaments, haven't we, how we approach things. Is that sometimes good though, because you're all different sort of personalities how you do in the sport, but do you find a sort of network amongst yourselves how you sort of cope with sort of, like, if you've had a game you think, oh, that didn't go so well as I'd like to have done, or whatever really? But is there a good sort of support network amongst the referees you regularly sort of correspond and engage with anyway?
5: Kind of get the people that you can trust, and once you've got that trust, obviously we're also allocated a coach, so we're quite privileged in getting a coach, so we can always speak to our coaches after a game, which is predominantly what everybody does. It depends on each person's preference, but it's either the Friday before a Saturday game or on the day of the game before, and then obviously you speak to them after, just let them know how it went, and you kind of discuss those, what you felt didn't go so well, or what you think you did well and what you didn't feel went so well, and you kind of discuss that as well. So not only the coaches, but there's other colleagues as well. So I've got a number of colleagues that operate on the Football League, and I speak to those, not just referees, assistant referees as well. And there's also other observers that you can dip into if required.
4: That's an interesting point, having that sort of, I was aware of that sort of level of support that you have in your job, because, you know, the image, rightly or wrongly, for some referees, they come in, they're on their own, they leave the ground on their own. They're very much seen like singular sort of people, where they come in to referee for a game and they leave, you know, when they leave afterwards. That's a good point to raise, though, isn't it? Because if you've got all these extra people...

0: But there is a network. There's like I said, there are coaches, there's mentors who also help, and then obviously you've got your other colleagues as well, which you can learn and develop from each other. The ones that you trust in, they're happy to talk through games, they understand it, they might have been through the same situation, so you can always rely and talk and offer them support as well as they offering you support as well.
1: Okay, so from that point of view, Sarah, where you've referred to what we would call assessors, you'd call them observers.
0: Name change.
1: Exactly. So as you're starting to work your way up through the levels and you're starting to play referee in front of bigger crowds, play at higher levels of football, was there ever a point where you looked and thought, I've hit a ceiling now, where might have been a step three or a conference north, where you look and go, I'm now really starting to hit more of a problem, or I'm being critiqued a lot more, where someone just pulled you back and went, you're doing fine, but this is what you've got to do to get to the next level. Was there ever that point? Because let's be fair, from the point where you started your refereeing journey to where you're at today, there's been a level of fast tracking. But as somebody who's been on the side when you've refereed and been in the middle of a game that I've been involved in, you certainly conduct yourself in a way where you're a little bit no fear, no holds barred. You very much referee the game as somebody who owns that game.
0: Obviously, with the media, you are sort of more in a fishbowl. So, making those important decisions become a lot more realistic, I suppose. There are times where you do get nervous before the games, especially with bigger crowds watching, and you just want to do a good job for the teams, really, and be the best that you can when you go out there.
1: I think from my point of view, you've officiated games when I've been at step four, step three, and step two, and you've gone from officiating in front of 100 people to 1,500 people, and you always get the odd one, oh, here we go, what's she doing in the middle? Because you're a woman, because you're sat in the other. And the amount of people that come off after the game and go, do you know what? And again, I'm not just saying this, Sarah, because you're on the show. I've said it to Kev prior to the show that for me, you, Sean Massey, you're probably two of the best officials I've ever seen from a female point of view in the men's game. And that was one of the reasons why we wanted to get you on the show, because this isn't just about, women working in men's football. This is, for me, you're as good as any man I've seen in men's football, if that makes sense. And I think that's credit to the work that we've spoke about and that we're going to carry on speaking about in the show. But at some point, you always hit that brick wall where you go, am I really at this level?
0: I would never say that I've been out of my comfort zone and I've not hit a brick wall as such. Fitness is obviously getting harder. So we, as a female, we're naturally not as quick as men. So sprinting is something that I have to work extra hard on, but I've got things in place like a sprint coach that I work with to help obviously take that barrier down, should we say, to be able to push me to my limits to where I want to be.
1: So you've brought that level of investment into your own personal development in terms of sprint coaches, this and stuff that I think a lot of people who won't see that in the refereeing side of point of view, in terms of you're probably investing a level, taking yourself to a next level of where you want to be that people possibly don't see. But in terms of what it takes to be a referee at the level you're at, there is a level of commitment, there is a level of sacrifice. What level of commitment and sacrifice is the way you go? A lot of people don't realise this is what we have to do in terms of diet, in terms of lifestyle, in terms of fitness. What does that kind of look like for you?
0: To be honest, I have a full-time job as well, so refereeing is not my only job. So to try and juggle that as well as family as well, you're out training pretty much 5 days a week. So to juggle that with a full-time job.
1: What is the job that you do?
0: I'm a project support admin. So I work on projects and support project managers into whatever the project might require. But I'm also a therapist as well, which is what I took on after I got injured.
1: So the therapist thing is something that Kev's going to talk about a little further on into the show. In terms of your day job, it can quite happen where, you've had a game on a Tuesday night where it could be, let's just think, away from home on a Tuesday night, Chester, got home at 1 o'clock in the morning, and you're up at 5 in the morning because you've got to be in the office for 6:30. How regular does that happen? And in terms of that, forget your social life and all of that, but in terms of where you want to go, in terms of next direction, you know, you've got to have a level of rest and recuperation. But when you're only living on like 3 and 4 hours sleep on a Tuesday night, does that become a little bit like, oh, I really could do without this?
0: I would never say I could do without it, because if I didn't want to do it, I wouldn't do it. Like I said, football's a massive part of my life and it probably has taken over everything. So there's many sacrifices that I have taken, you know, missed family weddings, stuff like that, you know, but if I didn't want to, I wouldn't do it. So yeah, there are times where you do think, oh, I don't want to get up for work, but at the same time, you've got bills to pay, you've got a mortgage to pay. So, you know, actually the full-time job should come first, but with me, it's more like football comes first.
1: You know, where a lot of people would go, oh, I'm getting home for like 10, 11 o'clock. You getting home for like 12, 1, 1 in the morning. Do you almost just look and go, that's just part and parcel of not the role I'm doing, but almost the level I'm getting to, because you want to go further and above that?
0: Yeah, of course. It's what's expected, I think, really. If you want to operate at this level, then you're expected to commit to it. So, yeah, for me, it's just I go and do it. I don't think any more of it. This is what's expected of me. And because I love football so much, that's what I want to do. It just becomes like a second nature. So I don't really think about, oh, I'm not getting back till 12, 1 o'clock and then I've got to get up for work. I just think, oh, I've got a job to do. I need to go and do it. I'll come back and I'll sort out the other stuff after. And then you've always got the following day. If you need to go to bed early the following day, you just go to bed early the following day.
2: You get the impression of the work you do outside the sport as well. You obviously got a lot of organisational skills and communication skills as well. And being on the pitch, it is about making decisions and also being in charge and taking control and being able to manage situations as well. Is there an element of the training from that side of the sport that gets organised for you? Or is it a case of like as you become more confident as a person yourself, you can sort of become more assertive to deal with situations on the pitch? Does do the FA, do they sort of provide that level of training for you?
0: Yeah, so there's a number of training sessions that are pitch related. We do practical sessions. We meet as a group of officials 4 times a year. And we do like video clips. We do practical referee training out on the field or AstroTurf, depending on what's available. So they set up scenarios and do practical training for that. So there's a lot of assistant referee training as well. They do practical, whatever they do, assistant refereeing techniques and again, videos. So yeah, there is some practical training to help with the mind as well as video clips. That we have a platform that we share clips on as well, so we can do it remotely, and we have like group discussions about how things could have been done better or what the referee did well and what we would have done in those scenarios. So yeah, there is a lot of online stuff and practical training as well as the technical training.
2: And do those sort of training sessions, Sarah, do they organise it mixed groups that have like male and female referees combining on those sort of sessions and doing that sort of work together, do they?
0: There's a mix of females and males, and it's normally the clips are varied, but they normally try and get clips from National League North and South. So, you know, obviously we can see challenges in the Premier League, but some of those challenges might be different to what we actually see at National League level. So they try and get the clips and make it more relevant to our level of football.
2: Having those sort of opportunities, Sarah, to have those clips and discuss it and debate it, is that a good part of the training process? You can have a good sort of open debate about things as well when you're in sort of a group of different people, different groups of referees.
0: Yeah, I think it's important. It's not to criticise other referees. I think we can learn and develop off each other. I think it's, you know, as a referee, you need to be open and honest yourself. So if you have got something wrong, don't try and hide behind it. You know, it's there, it's seen. Actually, you know you've got it wrong and you have to just take responsibility and accountability. But look into developing yourself and what you would do in that situation. But also if you are that referee who potentially has got that wrong, then you can learn and hopefully, you know, mitigate the mistakes happening again.
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1: So Sarah, from your point of view, you go from refereeing a game on a Saturday afternoon at National North or National South level, and then through the course of the week, and then on the following Sunday you'll go to potentially a top WSL level game. Do you see much of a difference between the men's game and the women's game in the terms of not necessarily how you prepare? There's probably a little bit more of an emphasis on the fact that, with the greatest respect, there's a female official in the middle of a men's game at Conference North than what there is a female in the middle of a top WSL game. Do you find yourself preparing or dealing with it in a different way, where you go, you almost switch on a little bit more to a WSL game that you don't to a non-league, or vice versa?
0: No, to be honest, a game's a game. So I prepare myself in the same way as I would every game, because for me, every game is important to the club. So it doesn't matter what level they are, for me, needs to be refereed to your best ability for both of the clubs. And the clubs would expect that from you.
1: You know, so if you was refereeing a game on a, let's just say, a Saturday where it was, you know, the top two teams in the Conference North, and then the week after where you was refereeing the top two teams in the WSL, you'll notice a level of difference in the tempo, I'm guessing. However, you know, if all of a sudden on a Saturday afternoon you've got a lot of vocal lads giving you a lot of stick and a lot of, you know, blah, blah, blah, blah, blah, and managers from the side, but then on a Sunday afternoon, you know, you've got potentially England internationals giving you the same. Is there ever a point where you go, it becomes a little bit more personal from one than the other?
0: No, to be honest, I always look at it as they're having a go at the person in the middle, should we say. So it doesn't matter whether it's coming from a female or a male, unless it, obviously, if it does get personal, then that's something that you have to deal with. But I can honestly say that the outside stuff I don't focus on. The inside stuff I do focus on, inside the pitch markings. That's where my main focus is. For me, I always look at it at, they're only having a go at that person in the middle. They don't know me as a person, so it's not very personal. When it becomes personal, then obviously then you have to deal with that.
2: So we've touched on a few things about the officiating side as well, Sarah, but also this isn't just about what you do in your current role being a referee within the game of football as well. We're always keen to know what people do outside the sport. You touched on earlier on

0: obviously in my full-time job, I'm pretty much dictated to my hours. However, I can do flexi hours, but so predominantly that's my day job, and then obviously football is then predominantly on the weekend and evening. But I do also do, I'm a therapist, so that includes what we call tweener massage, which is a deep tissue massage. You've probably heard of the fire cupping or seen some of the fire cupping, which is taking off quite highly now, and a lot more athletes are using it. And I'm also doing acupuncture as well, which is having some really good benefits, for, especially with sports injuries and tendon issues. So I work on some evenings at a gym, and I work with sports people, predominantly bodybuilders, boxers, and yeah, trying to get them back into competition.
1: So having that sort of interest as well, about the therapy sort of work as well, being a therapist as well, Sarah, has that given you an opportunity to get an interest and find out if people in other sports, how they deal with fitness and strength and condition as well? You mentioned there about bodybuilding and other sports as well. Has that given you a real insight how other sports prepare athletes in preparation for sports they have to partake in?
0: They are so strict with their diet. I'm not sure I could stick to it, to be honest. I love my food too much, but yeah, they have to. And a lot of their strength comes from their strength and conditioning work. Yeah, it really did open my eyes, but also learn me a lot about the power, the strength for building the muscles to be able to sprint. So obviously the bigger the muscle, the more power, and it's how you generate that power. That opened my eyes quite a lot, you know, how much actually the strength and conditioning and the power stuff can impact on sprinting and sprinters as well. With injury, like I said, I had quite a big injury last year. I feel that if I'd have known what I know now, perhaps my recovery could have been a lot quicker. I don't know if it will definitely, but I think it definitely would have had a impact in getting back quicker. So I trained with a company called Total Therapy Training. They use traditional Chinese medicine theories, and it's been updated with the modern adaptions and diagnostics, together with accelerated treatments of sports injuries, including tendon and ligament injuries. So that would shorten recovery time by weeks and even months, which is obviously one of the injuries that I had. Potentially, if it had been investigated and treated with those techniques, then I could have potentially been back a lot quicker. They also have treated and taught people from Aston Villa. So they've Aston Villa have sent some of their physios and rehab team to attend the courses, and they're using the techniques to get their players back and recovered. I've been speaking to them, they're having a massive benefits and positives outcome.
1: So you can see the benefits of when you have a situation where people like yourself, like you're a referee, but you're learning about other cultures, how sport deal with like fitness and recovery and recuperation as well. It's good to hear that you get this opportunity to pass on these ideas onto other people in the sport and see if they can benefit from it on a personal basis as well.
0: Yeah, so I've helped a number of powerlifters. They've had shoulder tendon injuries, two courses of acupuncture, and we've got it sorted and they're back out the next day, you know, making personal bests.
2: Okay, so Sarah, as you was working off through the ranks in terms of men's football, women's football, this, that kind of stuff, just prior to getting your injury, you were thinking, do you know what, I can go all the way here in terms of that. When you got your injury, was there ever that moment where you thought, obviously you hit a brick wall in that sense, where you looked and thought, put me back so far, where you ever looked and thought, this isn't worth me carrying on?
0: I'm not going to lie, yeah. The injury is the biggest injury I've had of my career so far. I was told that if I didn't have the operation, I wouldn't be able realistically to run, or I could run 50 to 60% of my max. If I had the operation, I would hopefully fully recover. Obviously, there's still a risk like there is with every operation. But so it was a no-brainer really for me. I needed the operation. I'm not going to lie, I was 15 weeks non-weight bearing. That gave me a lot of time to think, and I just thought, I'm never going to get back. But then when I started walking again and putting weight on, and then I started slowly jogging and going through my rehab, I started to realise that actually it might make me stronger, it might make me better, it might even make me quicker if I do the right rehab. So yeah, I did hit a brick wall, but now I saw the light at the end of the tunnel, and with my determination, I was like, I'm never going to give up. So actually, there's something harder that's got to try and stop me.
2: So from that point of view, who was it who mentally got you through that period of time? Because let's be fair, when you're injured, it's not a physical thing, it's a mental thing. And obviously you've spoke about a lot of good people in your career who were there to support you. And who was it that at that period of time where you looked and thought, they were the ones that just put their arm around me and went, you've got to keep going, rather than saying, we need you to do this kind of manoeuvre or that kind of move? That's not what you need at that point. You just need people going, we're going to help you get to that next level. Was there a level of people that did that for you?
0: Yes, lucky enough to get access to the physio who treats the Premier League referees. So he was phenomenal. I had also access to the psychologist, and then I had the network around me, which consists of two females and two males. And then obviously my family support as well. Obviously with family, they keep saying, yeah, you can do it. But you kind of, because they're sometimes that little close to home, you kind of don't believe them.
2: Switch
0: you
2: off.
0: Just think, oh, they're just saying that.
2: Yeah, I get that.
0: Think, oh, they're just saying that to make you feel better. But the little group of network that I had around me were the ones that actually pulled me through. And a little bit of myself, I kind of picked myself up, dusted myself off and thought, why should I let this beat me? So yeah, it was a combination of all of them, to be honest, that helped me get through it.
2: And from that point of view, when you had your injury, what level would you have been at in terms of men's football and, you know, the women's game in terms of, because you've always been propelled quite high up in terms of the women's game. Where was you at in terms of men's football in relation to that? It's quite apparent that, you know, officials get promotions at the end of each season. Where would you have been close to getting to prior to that injury in terms of promotion?
0: I'm not too sure, to be honest. So with regards to merit tables, I wouldn't know. I was just operating the same as I normally do on the WSL and at National League North and South as well. So I don't know is the answer to that, to be honest.
2: From that point of view, Sarah, I'm going to be the person in the middle of a major, major cup final at a level of football. Building up into that week where you've had the confirmation, you've done what you've done, you've probably got about a 3-week period where mentally prepare yourself, then going into that week of the cup final where you go, right, everything's getting a little bit serious now. The players are coming in, they're taking all their pictures around the ground, this, that and the other. But how does that look for you in terms of Arsenal versus Chelsea and you're taking control of it?
0: I'd be lying if I said I wasn't nervous, because I was. To be honest, I didn't get nervous until the day of the game. And I think when you actually arrive at the ground, it does hit you. We had some of the Birmingham County committee came in and obviously wished us good luck, as well as from the FA. So for me, that was kind of when it all started to become surreal. And then obviously when you're stood in front of the teams and you're leading the teams out, it was just like, as I walked out, it was like, wow. But then as soon as I went wow, I was like, it clicked into my mind that actually I've got a job to do again. So it was two teams, it was a game of football, and it was on a field with the same markings. We had a job to do out there, although the noise was immense, so it's hard to try and drown it out. You kind of have to stay focused on the game rather than what's going on around you. So yeah, it was, I think at the end when I blew the final whistle, that was when I was able to go take a deep breath in and actually take in what I'd actually done, and then taking the atmosphere and the crowd around you when you know that you've brought that game to a successful conclusion.
2: That's class. Kev, I love all this kind of stuff, mate. You need to carry on talking now, Kev. Come on.
1: Cheers, Ross. Okay, so Sarah, but you know, you said the things on the day itself of the cup final as well, but the week leading up to it, though, was there a lot of sort of people on

0: inside previously. Come and have a chat with you about it. See, give you any sort of advice how to prepare for, you know, the event itself. Because it is an event, isn't it? You're not just doing a game of football there. You are officiating a big thing in the sporting calendar. So was there any sort of ex-referees that got in touch you saying, give you, you know, hand you over?
1: To be honest, I did have a number of phone calls, emails, text messages, wishing me good luck and saying congratulations. So the support out there was absolutely massive. I did speak to a couple of referees who had refereed cup finals and got a couple of tips and hints from them, because like you said, it's not just managing a game of football, it's managing the event as well. As a leader, you need to manage the event itself as well as the game. So yeah, there was a few people that I did get a few tips. I mean, obviously people like to tell you stuff of what to do and what not to do, but you need to kind of look at after yourself. And I always think, well, I've refereed this way because, and that's what's got me here, so I'm not going to neglect any of that. A few small tips and stuff that to try and manage the event.
0: And within the sport itself, would your ultimate goal actually be to referee a World Cup final?
1: Yeah, I'd love one day to be able to referee a World Cup final.
0: Well, there's still time, isn't there? So, you know, so we've still got plenty more years to go on that, haven't we, really? So,
2: well, I'm not sure. I'm knocking on a few years now.
0: I wasn't going to say that, to be fair, but, you know.
2: That's all right. I said it for you.
0: Okay. Thanks, Sarah. That's it. I can sleep, rest in my bed now, though, and I haven't upset you too much this afternoon. But no, it's doing a cup final, it's an amazing experience, though, and something you can tell other members of your family, you know, as you get older, saying, well, look, I was there, and I can remember that as a great personal event to get involved in, and a great string to your bow in terms of you do as a referee anyway.
1: It was actually my cousin's wedding that day as well. So, obviously, like I said, football came first.
0: Good to hear that you put the sport before other things as well, so I'm very impressed.
3: So let me just get this right. It was your cousin's wedding and you was walking out Wembley at 3 o'clock in the afternoon.
1: Yeah, that's true.
3: Ah, class. Right, so from that point of view, there's nothing more certain from your point of view that you're one of the most senior officials from the women's side of football in this country. Everything you've achieved, everything you've done, women's cup finals, what has been that one moment where you go, I'm really at the top of the game? And it might not be a women's game, it might be a men's game or vice versa, where you look and go, this is where people will look at me and go, I'm really one of the top people in the country. Because you are, whatever way you look at it, Sarah, you are one of the top officials in this country. I don't care what anybody says, whether it's men's or women's football, you know, you've achieved a lot within the game for what you've done.
1: Thanks, Ross. I know it sounds stupid, and I don't actually look at myself as one of the top referees in the country. I still got a lot of learning to do. I still got a lot of development to do. Obviously, the biggest game of my career was the FA Cup final, and I know that can't be taken away from me. However, there's still a lot more I feel like I can achieve. It's a difficult question to answer in that aspect. So I just feel like I've got a lot more to give and a lot more to develop to hopefully push on that little bit further.
0: In terms of football, men's or women's football, who have been the sort of more difficult characters you've had to deal with? And have you felt sometimes then when you've had the conversations off the pitch, you've been able to resolve things in a way that sometimes you wouldn't think you would do sometimes though? How do you find this is Switch? Do you find at some point later you can still have conversations with people and you can come to the

0: are completely different off the field of play. When you're in that moment and you're passionate about the game, yes, you can say things, but for me, it's more passion at that moment, in that moment, in that situation, at that time. So, yeah, when they come off the field, we've got a job to do on them, the same as what the players have got. They've got a job to do while they're on there. So when they come off and they relax, yeah, we have an open conversation. We talk like normal human beings.
1: So having the conversation after the game, sometimes in many respects, is one of the most important things, isn't it, really? Because as you said, like, you know, you're all human at the end of the day. You're all doing your respective jobs. But having the opportunity to initiate those conversations, does that forge good sort of working relations between players and officials anyway, regardless whether you thought you had to do that or not anyway? I get the impression that you...

0: Yeah, I think so, because it's not just about building rapport with players on the field. It's about building rapport with players off the field. And, you know, if you can explain it and they can understand it from your point of view, you know, we all make mistakes. We don't have a go at players when they make mistakes. So that's what I try and encourage and say to them, you know, if I have got a decision wrong, I'll openly put my hands up and admit that I've got it wrong. Obviously, if that happens on the field and I've got a throw in the wrong way, then yes, you know, I will openly admit and say, yeah, sorry, I've got it wrong. We'll switch it round or whatever. But then also looking at the videos, and I always say that I'll go home and have a look if I'm not sure, because I've literally just come off the field of play and, you know, I'm not sure whether I have got it right or wrong. That's why I like to go back, have a look, and then if the next time I see that player, I can explain, you know, yes, I did get it wrong, or this is why I got it wrong. I can see it from that angle. I feel that they respect you a lot more, because you're not just dismissing them and telling them to go away. You're actually, you know, trying to explain that, how you've come to your decision.
1: Sarah, from that point of view, you've played the FA Women's Cup final. What would the crowd have been at Wembley that day? Would that have been like 25,000-30,000 people at that point?
0: Off the top of my head, I think it was about 33,000.
1: That was quite clear, considering it's top of your head. However, so from that point of view, you've done that. You've woke up on the Monday morning. Would the game have been on a Saturday or a Sunday?
0: The game was on a Saturday.
1: Okay, so on a Sunday morning, you've woke up. Did you wake up and ever look and go, I've just refereed a major, major FA competition, probably the most senior in women's football, in front of 33, 34,000 people, and I'm waking up the next morning thinking, oh, what does that feel like? How did you wake up that next morning thinking that was probably one of the most surreal moments of my life?
0: I can't really remember. I remember waking up and, yeah, I think I thought, wow, have I just actually done that? I think I was still on cloud nine until the following week. It was like, is this dream? Is somebody going to wake me up? Have I actually just done that? So, yeah, I watched some of it back. But I was also thankful that there was no controversial decisions and that I was able to bring that game to a successful conclusion, to be honest. So it was a bit of relief.
1: Did you know a lot of the Chelsea and Arsenal girls at that point where they'd have gone, if something was going a little bit like, oh, don't know about that, where you'd have gone, as an example, Karen Carney or Jordan Nobbs, listen, help me out here, or would you just look and go, I've just got to try and get through this as best I can? So from that point of view, when you was in the middle of the pitch, you would have had some really senior players in the middle of the pitch with you. So Jordan Nobbs, Karen Carney, some really senior England internationals. And with the greatest respect, Sarah Garrett from the Black Country going, what do I do here? Or did you just look and go, do you know what? This is my time. This is what I'm going to do. This is where I'm at. And from that point of view, just look and go, let's see how it takes off from here. Because I think from a player's point of view, they look and go, ref, that's a bad decision. Ref, that's a good decision. You'd look and go, well, do you know what? Let's just carry on and see how we get on from that point of view. Did a player almost look and go, most help one another out, I think is where I'm trying to get to?
0: No, to be honest, I just knew that, I think you can feel in yourself whether a game is going well or not so well, and you adjust your skills and techniques to how you feel that the game's going. I wouldn't say that I would use players. Obviously, the use of captains is always good, and they know their players better than, you know, match officials. So that they could, if there was a certain player that was getting a bit of a handful, you can use those and try and help to calm the situation down. But no, I wouldn't ever use players to try and get me out of the situation.
1: Best game you've ever refereed?
0: I think that has to be the Women's FA Cup final, to be honest.
1: So that'd be Arsenal versus Chelsea?
0: Yeah.
1: Okay, so Kev, over to you.
2: It just leaves us to say, to wrap up here, Sarah, on behalf of myself and Ross Thorpe and all the team here at Switch Sport, thanks ever so much for your time today. It's been an absolute pleasure talking to you. It's great to get an insight in other aspects of football, which I don't really know that much about, and to hear from your experience and how you do the fantastic work you do, being a referee in the sport as well. And I hope many people who have listened...

0: from the Sky News Centre at 4. A murder investigation's underway after a man died after he was bitten by a dog in Wakefield. Barry Weir reports.
1: Police were called to a footpath off Blacker Lane in Calder Grove yesterday afternoon following reports of an altercation between two men. 55-year-old was bitten by the animal and taken to hospital where he died shortly after 7pm. Another man, who's also 55, has been arrested on suspicion of murder and owning a dangerously out-of-control dog causing injury. The animal has been seized. Detectives also want to trace two women who stopped to help. One of them gave their name as Sophie.
0: Firefighters in South Wales are continuing to tackle 14 separate incidents. In Stour Bridge, families have begun returning to their homes to assess the damage caused by recent wildfires. The Chief Inspector of Probation is warning officers are being expected to perform miracles when the early prison release scheme is expanded. From October, around 5,000 offenders in England and Wales will become eligible to serve less time behind bars. That includes domestic abusers. Molly Cousins says survivors like her feel they don't matter.
2: I've lived in fear for long enough throughout the relationship, and I've only just built myself back up to be myself again and to be able to leave my house again. And now putting a licence in place doesn't stop that fear.
0: The Ministry of Justice says there's record investment in probation. At least six people have been killed in Russia after Ukraine launched one of its biggest aerial attacks of the war so far. Meanwhile, three people were killed in Ukraine during Russian overnight strikes. Premier League champions Arsenal have a 2-0 lead against FA Cup holders Manchester City in the Community Shield. Hearts are into the Scottish League Cup quarter-finals with a 6-2 victory over Inverness. Hibs also advanced with a 1-0 win against Partick. Amanda Abington's reached an out-of-court settlement with the BBC over bullying allegations she made about her time on Strictly. Her dance partner, Giovanni Pernice's, always denied wrongdoing. That's the latest.
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4: Hello and welcome with myself, Mayor Charles, and I'm joined by an amazing guest. I can't believe this is actually really happening. Aisha Hansen, welcome to the podcast. First of all, would you like to introduce yourself?
5: Hi, my name's Aisha Hansen, ex-triple jumper, retired, British record holder still.
4: I think there's a bit more to that. You forgot to mention that you're an MBE and a previous world record holder. We'll get into that through the chat. But no, first of all, can you just kind of tell us how you actually got into athletics? Where did it all begin?
5: Ooh, it began at junior school. So I would have been about 9-10 years old. And we had, every year we have this school race. And so the girls in each year race against each other, boys in each year race against each other. So you just

0: Really, you're kind of like a destined winner from the beginning. I'd like to say that anyway. So yeah, so you said you won the race, and then part of winning was that you got to go down to your local track at the time. So kind of like, what was your first memory of when you arrived at the track? What was your kind of like thoughts and expectations?
1: I think I just literally just took part in everything. So I didn't just sprint. I could do cross country running. I was doing high jump. I was doing long jump. Sprinting. Pick up the javelin every now and again if they needed me. So I don't actually remember sort of turning up and doing a bit of training. I just sort of joined in with everybody else and just got on with it.
0: So what you're saying is that you actually made athlete, you were just good at it all.
1: No, I couldn't hurdle. That was the only thing I couldn't do was, well, I just never learned how to hurdle. And I think I might have had a go a couple of times, but it just wasn't for me. So no, heptathlon, pentathlon was completely out the window.
0: So at which point did you realize, oh, you know what, I'm actually really good at this, and I'm going to give it a good go and, start going to regular training sessions? Yeah, at what point, where did the kind of like light bulb turn on and think, yeah, I'm going to give it a go?
1: I think for me at that time, I would have been probably doing a bit more high jumping. You'd go into competition. This is the time when you'd compete and then you'd end up in a newspaper, local newspaper if you did really well. I don't think they really do that anymore.
2: Thank you so much.

0: amazing because, like you said, they don't really do that now. I've certainly never been in the newspaper. So, yeah, what was it like for your family when they see your name in the newspaper?
1: I think they just all took it in their stride. Ashley's going off and doing her training and doing a competition, and we just took it as it was. It wasn't taken very seriously. It was at the time where you didn't make a career out of sport as such. So they never thought I would ever make it to be able to make any sort of career or earn money out of the sport. Do you know what I mean? So it was a hobby as far as everybody was concerned.
0: Fast forward like a couple of years, and I know that you then started going into long jumping. So what was it about long jump that kind of like attracted you to it?
1: I was okay at long jumping. I wasn't brilliant, but I was fast. And I think that's why I got away with quite a lot with long jumping. And then I learned the technique.

0: casually, then you, if you put it into perspective, you could still be jumping at that level now and be really competitive. So jumping those distances in my eyes is really impressive. I mean, I'd love to jump those distances one day. But yeah, so taking it from long jump, tell me a little bit about triple jump, because I understand that in the beginning, triple jump wasn't available for women to compete in.
1: Yeah, you're right. Triple jump was never really a sport for women. The powers that be, shall we say, always thought triple jump would be very bad for women in terms of their hips and childbirth and all the rest of it. So it was.

run at the board and try and gain height, because I was absolutely terrible at trying to gain height, you know, coming to a dead stop and going high and then trying to jump a long way. It just didn't work for me. But whereas triple jump, I felt, yeah, I can actually hop and I can step and I can jump. I suppose got quite good at it quite quickly, even though the

0: speed as well. So for me, doing triple jump was a lot easier than doing long jump. And it was a lot more challenging as well, a lot more interesting than sort of running down the runway and trying to jump off the board, you know, in one fell swoop, whereas there was three phases to triple jump. So for me, it was like, yeah, I quite like this.
1: Yeah, I've heard some say that actually triple jump is easier than long jump because, you know, like you said, you've got those three phases. So if you make a mistake in the first phase, you can kind of try and recover and continue the jump. Whereas in long jump, that's it. You take off, you've got to land. That's all you've got. If you make a mistake, there's no coming back from it. Did you ever feel like that as well?
0: No. If I made a mistake in triple jump, you know about it. It's like, no, abort. You know, a lot of the times, some of the really bad jumps that I did turned out to be quite good jumps. I don't know how I managed to get out of it. I think it was just, you know, pure strength and the fact that I was quick, that I was able to force myself. Take me home. I'll show you where to walk. Take me home. I had a very good hop, but I had one of the better steps, better than most of the female triple jumpers. And as for the long jump phase, well, that was as good, if not better, than most of the girls that could triple jump.
1: So when you then decided, you know, I'm really good at triple jump, I'm going to give it a go, you're still long jumping on the side. What was the decision that you finally made?

one. In fact, people were trying to talk me out of taking up triple jump as an event because I was told, oh, it'll never be an Olympic sport. Why bother? I said, well, it's not really for me at that point. It wasn't really about going to the Olympics. It was about getting more GB bests, meant more traveling. And

0: How did that feel? You know, when you, I don't know if you received a letter or kind of confirmation from your coach, how did you find out that you were going to receive a GB vest?
1: A letter. You get a letter saying you have been selected for the Great Britain team and you will be competing in Ipswich. My first GB competition was in Ipswich as a triple jumper. I loved it. It was freezing cold.

0: 11 meter board and aborted. I was like, no, back to nine. Yeah, so absolutely loved it.
1: And at this point, obviously, you know, you started to take athletics more and more serious. So what was your family support like? Because you, like you said, you're going training 3 days a week. You know, you might have had dietary requirements. There might be extra gym sessions in there. Yeah, what was your family support like?
0: Let me tell you, there was no gym.

0: the GB team, stayed in a hotel, and then headed back after the competition.
1: But just to kind of go back a little bit, because you mentioned one of your big dreams were at the time were to get a GB vest. But I understand that you was born in America and also lived in Ghana. So was there any possibility of you ever getting a like an American vest or a Ghanaian vest, or was it always GB, Great Britain?
0: You know what? It was always Great Britain. You know, this is where I live. I mean, apart from being adopted, there's nothing to make me want to go to America and stay there, if you know what I mean. And although I have family in Ghana, my home is Great Britain. So for me, I was always going to compete for Great Britain. I would never have thought of competing for another country. I don't see that as my home. My home is Great Britain, if that makes sense.
1: Yeah, no, I thought I'd ask because I've seen it as an ongoing conversation where you see some athletes end up competing for, you know, their family backgrounds compared to where they lived, or vice versa. They are competing where they lived rather than their family backgrounds, and it's becoming not a debate but a discussion of, you know, should they have the right to compete for which country and this and that. So I just thought I'd ask, like, you know, do you have any opinions on, you know, who's competing for what country?
0: This has been going on for a while, but from what I understand, and I don't mean for it to come across as rude or that they're not like great athletes, because they are, it's just, say in America, they have a lot of athletes that cover all sports. So if you're sort of up and coming, but you haven't reached their standard, but your standard is good enough to be in the GB team, you're never going to make that team. So what is the point in sort of flogging a dead horse when you're always going to come sort of fifth or sixth in America, when you could be number two, number one in Great Britain?
1: I completely agree, and I'm glad you kind of shared your opinion on that. No, because it is an ongoing conversation, and you see it happen even now. Like, for instance, there was a male triple jumper who now competes for Portugal, but previously competed for Spain. I remember looking, I thought, I'm sure he didn't have that same vest on last time, but it happens.
0: Yeah, it does. But if they can do it, I haven't got a problem with it. I mean, we had literally, sort of towards the end of my career, we had Yamila Aldama, compete for Great Britain. Now, she was Cuban, and I think she left Cuba, came to Great Britain, but I'm not sure the whole story behind it, but she actually competed for Sudan because she couldn't compete for Great Britain at that point. And then she finally was able to compete for Great Britain as a triple jumper towards the end of her career. So this person competed for three different countries before sort of retiring. So it does happen. I haven't got a problem with it. If a country can get the best team out there, then so be it. You know, you do it any which way you can. Footballers do it, so why can't athletes do it?
1: You got to do what you got to do to kind of chase your dreams, I guess. Let's go back to talking about you and your, you know, GB experiences. So tell me a little bit about actually being in that environment, wearing those vests. How did it feel?
0: Brilliant. No, it was great. I mean, especially the Olympics, World Championships, you go to the World Championships and all you see is other athletes to do with athletics. You go to the Olympics, it's a whole different ball game. You see lots of different athletes from different sports, different shapes, sizes. You've got giants, you've got very small people like the wrestlers. Just, I mean, I saw Venus Williams and who's the other one? The other tennis player, her sister.
1: Serena,
0: thank you. Yeah. They were at the Olympics. And honestly, it was absolutely amazing. I didn't get anywhere near them because there was so many athletes around them trying to get photos, trying to get autographs. But, you know, you see stuff like that. It's absolutely amazing. You have, when you're at the village, there's like a food hall that's open 24 hours a day, and you can literally get pretty much anything you want at any time of the day. I remember actually at the Olympics in Atlanta, I was competing. I think my qualifiers was something like 8:30 in the morning, 8 o'clock in the morning, some ridiculous time. I had to get up. I wanted to get up at 4 a.m. to make sure I'd eaten and warmed up and everything, and, you know, have the food digest before I go out onto the track and compete. And yes, they had food. You know, I hadn't started breakfast yet, so I ended up having a steak for breakfast because I knew I had to eat something before the qualifiers.
1: I'm not gonna lie, that sounded like it worked, because I know in the Olympics, Olympic track record isn't bad. So maybe that's the secret. I might have to start eating steak before competitions now.
0: Yeah, and then get up at 4 hours, or at least 4 hours before the actual qualifiers, because you have to had to check in at least an hour before. So once you checked in, you can't go anywhere. You got to stay in the sort of warm up area. You can't leave. So yeah, that was a great experience. I don't think I want to eat steak again before before a competition, but I had no real choice. I'm all for. I don't like not eating. I didn't like not eating before competition. I'd always have to eat, make sure. It's a really long day. It's a long time on the track. You're out there sort of for 2, 3 hours sometimes competing. So you need to make sure, you know, that you have eaten. Otherwise, you could end up sort of flagging halfway through.
1: So I know one of your first major like events that you competed at was in 1994 at the European Championships. And I just wanted to ask, like, what was some of the biggest points that you took from that? With it being your first one, you know, did you go into that competition expecting to win, or was it just about the experience? What did you take from that championships?
0: I was scared. That's my first competition, and I'm seeing the likes of like sprinter Paula Dunn competing, and the likes of Steve Backley, and I can't even remember if I think probably Linford was there, Linford Christie, Colin Jackson was there, and you're like, I think I'm in the wrong place. I don't quite belong here. You kind of feel like a fraud. But you know what? It was I don't remember too much about it, but I just remember being looked after by Myrtle Orgy. She was thrower, and then Paula Dunn, sprinter. They were like the queens of athletics back then, so they made sure I was all right, and you know, I wasn't being sort of left out anywhere, or being left alone, or eating alone, and things like that. So they, you know, they were really good, and I'll never forget that.
1: And then the following year later, you said to me that you got to experience Jonathan Edwards, you know, jumping his amazing jump of 18 meters 43. Seeing that, what was going through your head, and what did you take from watching him jump?
0: I just thought, oh my God, this guy is fast. I couldn't even see. I was sat sort of quite close to the front, and he ran. I just remember him running down the runway, and all I saw was step jump. I didn't even see the hole. It was that fast. It was ridiculous. And then him jumping out of the pit with his arms up in the air, and I was thinking, oh my God, what just happened? It was amazing, absolutely amazing to watch. But it just happened so quickly. I just caught the last bit of it. You blink and you miss it, but it was amazing.
1: And did you at that point think you were ever going to be in the same position like him?
0: Never in a million years. Absolutely not. I mean, Jonathan, phenomenal. You know, this guy is like 70 kilos, 71 kilos, or something ridiculous. And he could clean, which is weightlifting, I think something like 140, which is like double his weight, which is just crazy, you know. But, you know, having looked at some of his stats, you sort of think, I need to talk myself out here. I need to be cleaning, you know, this. At least this weight, and I need to be squatting this kind of weight. I need to get myself really strong. I need to get myself really fast, you know. And it's inspiring. It is inspiring seeing someone like that go that sort of distance. And you think, if I want to be anywhere close to what, you know, he can do, I really need to sort quite a lot of my training out, and maybe my diet as well.
1: So yeah, just kind of like leading on from that, I was going to say, what changed from that moment there that you were like, right, this needs to be put in place, this needs to be put in place. Like, what were your training structures like compared to when you first started? Like you said, you just showed up, you did a bit of everything, you had fun, you know, what changed from that moment there?
0: So let me see, 1995, I probably would have gone to the full-time training at that point, leading into 1996. So I was training full-time, so I was training twice a day, and but I was still working, so I was working part-time. So I had a sponsorship at that point with a company called Grant Thornton down in London. So I'd sort of work between the hours of 10 till something like 4 o'clock or 2 o'clock or something like that. And then, but it would allow me sort of to train in the morning, go to work, and then train again in the evening. Now that's great short term, but long term, you're just going to get a tired, a very, very tired athlete, which is essentially what happened. Had a bit of a falling out with my coach, and at the time, after the Olympics, I made some drastic changes. I changed coach. I changed where I live. I moved from London to Birmingham and started training with a new coach, and who changed a lot of what I did in training, in my eating, everything changed. Yeah, and things just improved from there on, even more so.
1: I just want to like jump back a little bit because we keep mentioning the Olympics, but I do want to touch upon your first Olympic experience, finishing fourth in the 1996 Olympics in Atlanta. So you said you had a steak for the heats or for the qualifiers. So what did you eat before the final?
0: Well, I don't remember too much about the final. All I know is that I was expected to jump some distance that was probably unrealistic at that point because I'd never jumped it before. I think I jumped, end up jumping 14. Do you know what? I can't even remember exactly the distance that I jumped. I don't remember what I ate because I think the competition would have been an evening competition. So I would have ate something. I would have had a purposely had a late lunch in order to fit in around the competition. And you know, the other thing, I actually came fifth originally, but the girl that came third tested positive for I don't know what substance. And by the time I flew home, I found out I came fourth. So she got herself disqualified from the competition and then ultimately banned from competition. I think she had a 4-year ban, and I ended up getting fourth place. But I don't remember a lot about it, which is really quite strange.
1: Maybe because it, you know, sometimes it's something feels a bit surreal, and you think, "Wow,
0: Yeah.
1: I really did that." You can forget, but yeah, you mentioned it about actually finishing in fifth, but getting bumped up, let's say, into fourth because of doping issues. This has been something that's been going on in sports for God knows how many years. But I found it interesting that you found out when you flew home, because I've heard of some instances where they've having to wait years later before even finding out, you know, that they've been bumped up or even into a medal position. But yeah, how did it feel for you? Because knowing you'd been competing against that competitor for several years, throughout that year, throughout the season, and then to receive news like this, was it mixed emotions? How are you feeling?
0: Thing is, right, I do remember I'd been competing against this girl. The name, her name escapes me, and I'd been beating her all year, and then came to the Olympics and she absolutely flew. And I just thought, ah, whatever, you know, she had a her day of days, it is what it is. And I was quite happy to come fifth. If in the Olympics, that's amazing to me. But it must have been bad because she got caught. The other thing is, I remember leaving early. I don't think I stayed to the closing ceremony on this particular competition. Normally, I would stay and then go after the closing ceremony, but I don't think I stayed. I came home and then I can't remember how I found out. I think I just received a phone call that I'd been bumped up to fourth place. I'm thinking, I wish it was third, but okay, fourth will do. I really can't remember how I found out, who called me to tell me or anything like that. But I just remember sort of getting home and then being, you know, realizing that I'd been pushed up to fourth place.
1: 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It's been a pleasure speaking to you. I've been Mayor Charles, and you have been.
0: Ashley Hansen.
1: Thank you.
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3: Hello and welcome to Switch Sport with our guest, former Olympian and local legend Jane Sixsmith from Sutton Coldfield Hockey Club. Switch Sports' Kevin Moore began the interview by asking Jane who her local sporting heroes were when she was growing up in the town.
4: I think my first interest in sport actually resulted in the fact that I've got three brothers who were keen footballers. So I was the younger of the four of us. And I think they were always outside playing, mainly football. So that's how that started my passion for sport, really. And then as I grew older, I picked up on other sports that were held locally. So for me, there was the opportunity to join a local tennis club. Obviously, football-wise, I actually played for Warmley Boys to start with. And if you look at Sutton now, the amount of clubs that they offer for sport, it really is a hotbed of whatever sport you want to take up. I could 99% say that there was a club for that particular sport within Sutton Coldfield.
5: So, Jane, it was around the age of 12 that your pursuit of football stopped and you switched your attentions to playing hockey. At that time, making that change from one sport to another, was that a difficult decision for you?
4: I think the decision was forced on me, really, because once I got to the age of 12, started secondary school, girls were no longer allowed to play within a boys' team or a boys' league. There were no football girls' teams to join, and it was actually at Bishop Walsh where I picked up the stick for the first time. That was the opportunity for us. For girls, it was either in the winter, it was hockey and netball, and that's where I picked up and played both of those sports. So the transition was quite easy in a way, because there's similar tactics within football and hockey. So in terms of structure and positioning, I probably had a little bit of an advantage on most other girls. So for me, the transition, although hockey is very technical, the transition was quite easy for me to do, and the decision was very easy.
5: Well, if you just focus on your other sporting interests in your early days as well, so tennis was also a sport you excelled at during your school days at Bishop Walsh.
4: I think the tennis at school was probably, we didn't play as many matches, but both netball was really strong within the school, and we ended up going to national netball finals literally every single year I was at the school. And in terms of hockey and netball, we were more successful within our netball competitions than we were with hockey. The only national final, and I say only, it was a massive thing, was indoor hockey with the school, which is a bit like five-a-side football, except it's six-a-side indoors. But the netball, we were really strong, and the school had a really good grounding in netball as well. It wasn't just our year group that got to national finals. It was some of the other year groups as well. So probably at school, netball was probably the biggest sport, with hockey a close second.
5: At the time, you're playing netball, you're playing hockey. So how did the two sports contrast in terms of training, match day preparation? And generally, get yourself mentally prepared for a game. So were they quite different in their approaches during the course of the week, getting ready for a game?
4: They're probably quite similar. And in terms of training-wise and how they benefit, I think for me, netball is you need to have excellent footwork, and you need to be sharp, you need to lose your defender really quickly. And that aspect of netball really complemented my hockey. Playing forward in hockey, you know, you've got to be quick, you've got to lose your defender. If you can beat your defender across a couple of metres, then you're away and you can't get caught. In terms of preparing for matches, again, they were pretty similar. For me, the footwork is a crucial part of netball. And that really helped my hockey, the ability to run and be quick over 1 or 2 metres. If you can lose your marker there, and then that's exactly the same for hockey. Playing as a forward, if I can out-sprint my defender and get away, then it's very difficult for them to come back to me. So I'd say that the sports actually complement each other in different ways. And the fact that I was able to carry on playing a variety of sports really has helped me long term. And I think that helps with injury as well. Nowadays, too many people focus on one sport far too young. But it kept me fresh for both sports as well. The fact that I wasn't just playing the same sport day in, day out. I could play a multitude of sports and the enjoyment was there. And, you know, I really enjoyed playing them all and I didn't really want to stop any of them. And in terms of my netball, I didn't actually play for England. I had an England trial when I was under 16. And then the following week I had the equivalent trial for hockey and an England under 16 hockey trial. And I got into the hockey and I didn't get into the netball. So I think that sort of starts to map your route out more.
5: So at that time, you made the more sort of concerted change to sort of move over to hockey. Was there one particular moment in your mind you thought, this is what I definitely want to do as a career? This is going to be my main sport going forward?
4: I think partly what happened was once I started playing at school, it was my PE teacher, Liz Whitty. She told me that, you know, you need to go and join your local club. And for me, you couldn't have asked for a better club, really, to have Sutton Coldfield Ladies on your doorstep, literally, you know, within a mile of home. So I actually joined a hockey club from quite an early age. They didn't really have the same opportunity for me to join a netball club then. And when I did join the hockey club, there was no junior section at all. The club had three, might even been two, there was either two or three adult teams. And that was it. So I had to go in sort of as a 13-year-old and play with ladies from an early age. So that's sort of on reflection. For that to happen now, people would probably be thinking, oh, no, that you couldn't possibly go and join a ladies' team yet. You'll have to wait till you're a little bit older. But that sort of steered me as well, even though I still carried on playing my netball at the same time.
3: Jane's international career has produced many great moments and achievements, representing both England and Great Britain. Here, Jane talks about winning silver at the Commonwealth Games in 1998. Kevin asked her whether she felt the honour of being a part of the very first Commonwealth Games gave her a sense of history in the making, and whether she has any favourite moments or notable team performances from the tournament.
4: Yeah, I think in 1998, I think at that stage we'd played European, we'd played World, we'd gone to an Olympics. So going to a Commonwealth Games was a great honour, really. And the standard of hockey is always good within the Commonwealth, because you've got the likes of Australia there, you've got New Zealand, you've got South Africa. So it was going to be another really strong tournament. And things like the Commonwealth Games and the Olympics put hockey on the map, because you get more profile when you're going to major events. And the Commonwealth Games is a mirror to the Olympics in terms of having an athlete's village, witnessing other athletes from, you know, other disciplines, not just your own sport. So yeah, it was a great honour to go there. I think the biggest memory I had was actually the heat out there, because it was in Malaysia. So I mean, it was ridiculous conditions really to have to try and play hockey. You know, 70 minutes, the number of games we played in a short time. We had to either play first thing in the morning or last thing at night, just because of the humidity and the direct, if you had the direct sun as well, then it was really quite overwhelming conditions. But no, it was, you know, some great memories. We won silver there. I don't know, it's funny when you compare, you know, winning a silver medal and a bronze medal. You've won a silver medal, but you've actually lost that game. Whereas when you win a bronze medal, you've won your last game. So it's sort of a bittersweet sort of solution, I suppose, because obviously you're on a high because you've won a silver medal, but also you've lost that split chance opportunity to win a gold medal at the same time.
5: Just about that point, Jane, you mentioned about the heat and the conditions. Prior to that tournament, what was the pre-tournament preparation like for the squad? Was that something you were all very acutely aware of, that, you know, you're going to have to sort of prepare yourself for these conditions for that tournament?
4: Yes, it was. I mean, when you look back now, we ended up having to, when we weren't together as a group, we were actually having to do some sort of training within saunas just to try and replicate it. So, you know, normally you go and you sit in a sauna for 5 minutes, 10 minutes. We had to go in to saunas and try and do some form of running sort of on the spot. And I think it was at Bisham, they actually sort of made a type of sauna and they put exercise bikes in there for us to train, just to try and, you know, get used to the humidity a little bit more. We did go out to the Commonwealth Games. I think it's probably about 10 days beforehand as well, just so that your body does start to acclimatise as well. I can remember some of those sweat sessions in the saunas.
5: Okay, that sounds interesting, the sweat sessions there. I'm sure that was hard work at the time, Jane. After 1998 then, were you tempted to come out of international retirement to take part in the 2002 Commonwealth Games because you knew it was taking place on home soil in Manchester?
4: I didn't actually. And I always remember my husband saying, oh, you should go to that, you should go to that. But I think for me, I started in my international career in 1987 and I'd always sort of, leading up to Sydney in 2000, I think, I realised that my motivation to go for, because you work in cycles of either 2 years or 4 years within hockey, you know, to keep going. And I just felt that after 2000, that I didn't think that I had the motivation to keep going for another 2 years to keep the training going, because we were working virtually full time as well alongside trying to compete. So for me, it was the right time to stop. And I didn't look back and think, you know, 2 years later when it was the Commonwealth Games, oh, I wish I was there. I should have carried on for another 2 years. I was quite happy that I'd made the decision to retire when I actually did.
5: Going to move on now to looking at other achievements for England, Jane. You won a mixture of gold, silver and bronze medals in the European Championships, with the pinnacle being winning gold in 1991, beating Germany in the final. So congratulations with the gold there, as well as all the medal successes you achieved, obviously. But how determined were the team going into Brussels to go on better, having won silver in London in 1987? And can you talk us through the goals you scored in the final in 91 to secure the win against Germany?
4: Leading up to 92 for the Olympics, we were quite positive in what we were going to achieve and where we were going to get to, whereas I think in 1991, yes, we'd got silver, but we were always ranked in the top four, really. So there was always Holland were virtually always number one, Germany number two, and then we were sort of pitched third or fourth with Spain. So going into that tournament, from memory, we would never expected to win it, so much to the fact that I'll talk about the game in a minute, but the thing that I always remember is that we literally had to take everything to the game with us, to the final. We had to, you know, we had to clear everything out of our hotel rooms. And the actual flight home was booked within, I think it was an hour and a half of the game. So there was actually, our governing body at the time probably never expected us to get to the final either, because we didn't even have chance to celebrate. I think that's probably the biggest thing that I'll always remember, was the fact that we never actually got to celebrate properly after the game. And I remember us after the game saying, should we get this flight home or should we just stay another night? But obviously logistics for sort of 16 players to find accommodation, and all our bags were already on a coach to take us to the airport. So nobody predicted we'll actually win the gold. And even in the final, I think going into, so if I take you back one game to the semi-final, we were playing Holland in the semi-final and it went to penalties, and nobody would have expected us to beat Holland either on penalties. But our keeper at the time, Jo Thompson, I think she saved two or three out of the batch of five. We'd lost one player with a thumb injury and then we'd lost another player, so we were a couple of players down, and it was amazing that we actually managed to beat them and get to the final. And then to play the Germans in the final, we had two key players out, and they were both defenders, Jill Atkins and Vicky Dixon. So again, two of our main defenders weren't expected to win, and I think we won the game. I think, I can't remember if it was 3-2 or 2-1. But we won the game, and I managed to score a couple of goals as well. But it was just amazing, and the feeling to win it, and all our teammates, and it was almost as if, you know, we overcame everything that was thrown at us to possibly not make us win, which made the win even better. So it was a fantastic achievement at the time, and we probably didn't get the praise or accolades that we should have got maybe then. And most annoyingly, we didn't have the opportunity to celebrate.
5: That's so disappointing to know that you couldn't have the full sort of like post-celebration party like most teams would do when they win a level of the success that you did in that tournament, Jane. About that point then, about that lead up to the final then, you know, you beat Holland in the semi-final. Did you really sense that you thought, this is our moment now? Because like we've come in this, like not expecting to be the absolute favourites to win this tournament. We've got this far. We've got nothing else to lose now. Does that create almost like a siege mentality in the squad saying, look, we're all in this together now. We've got something to achieve here. Let's just get on with it and give our best shot.
4: Yeah, I think it was. Yeah, we were definitely the underdogs going into the final. Two players down, you know, so our squad had gone from 16 to 14, and then you always have two keepers. So then that's another player. So you're at the end of playing seven matches in about, I think it was about 14 days. So you're exhausted anyway. You've only got two outfield substitutions that you can make. So, yeah, I think it was the fact that we did all pull together and we were a tight unit and we were going to try and do our utmost in spite of everything. And I think probably a little bit of the fact that we've got silver 4 years before probably affected some of those players as well, thinking we're not going to let that opportunity go again.
5: As well as your success playing for England as well, Jane, you've achieved great success representing Great Britain at the Olympics. One of your proudest moments is winning a bronze medal at the 1992 Summer Olympics in Barcelona. But looking at the other Olympic Games you competed in, what are the achievements you're most proud of apart from the success in 1992?
4: To get to an Olympics in any sport is a huge honour, and for me it was a massive personal achievement. 1988, going to Seoul, that was the first time a Great Britain women's team had gone to the Olympics. So that was a massive achievement for the sport. And I celebrated my 21st birthday on the way out. So I'll always remember that because the pilot announced it over the tannoy. I'm sure all the other people on the plane were delighted to be woken up at just gone midnight to hear that it was my 21st birthday. But I'll never forget the opening ceremony, really. The noise and the volume, walking around the track. I mean, that was just a fantastic feeling. And we actually, in Seoul, it was heartbreaking for us, really, because, you know, it was our first Olympics. I think some of the success that drove us there was the fact that we'd won the European with England the year before, so a large portion of the squad were English anyway. But we ended up actually losing, first of all, a semi-final and then a playoff for a bronze medal. So people say, oh, you did fantastic. You came fourth. What an achievement, fourth in the Olympics. But for me, it's probably one of the worst places to finish because you're so close to winning a medal and yet you're so far away from winning it as well. So although it was a great achievement, fantastic first Olympics, it is hard to take to finish fourth when you're so close to winning either a gold or silver medal, and then you go for a bronze and you end up coming away with nothing.

0: Olympics, which was probably even worse than the 88, because what they did was they changed the format and it became a round robin. So we played everybody. There were eight teams there. We played seven matches and we actually finished third at the end of that. But I mean, obviously we knew this going into the tournament. For television purposes, they still wanted to have a final and they still wanted to have a bronze medal playoff. And we ended up playing Holland for the bronze medal in 96, and we lost that on a penalty shootout. That was so disappointing because we'd actually finished higher above them in the league format. So again, that was to finish fourth again was soul destroying, really. And then moving on to our final game, Sydney. Sydney, although it was our worst position to finish, it was such a great Olympics. It was a bit like London modelled 2012 modelled the Olympics on Sydney. The fact that they had an Olympic Park where lots of venues were all together, that made a massive difference to when you're actually competing, because you feel that you're actually in something that's big. It was a massive park where there was more than one venue, so hockey was there, tennis was there, and it was just such a great atmosphere because as soon as you'd finished, you know, all the crowds would come together, and totally different to some of the other games that you go to, where you just feel like you don't know that you're in the Olympics because you get on the bus and you go to your venue and you come home. And it could be the same as a World Championships. So that really sort of made it a really nice atmosphere. It's just a shame that we didn't compete. And going into that games, up there we were expected to come back with a medal. We'd beaten Holland, we'd beaten Germany, and we'd hardly lost a game for the 12 months leading up to it. And then there were various different reasons, but we ended up playing Australia in the first game. So obviously playing Australia on home soil in front of a massive crowd. I think in that particular games, hockey was one of the most watched games out there. I think only second to that was, you know, I think athletics was first, and then it was hockey, because they'd draw the crowd in, and then at the end of that game, another crowd would come in. And we lost the first game, and then we literally had just under 24 hours to prepare for the second game, which was against Argentina. Argentina hadn't played yet, so that was their first game, so they were really fresh and ready to go. And we lost that game, and you know, with the best will in the world, if you lose your first two games, it doesn't matter what level you're at in a tournament. You're really up against it, and the chances of you finishing in the top two then to go through were really slim, and we never recovered from it. And Australia actually won gold, and Argentina won silver. So to play the winners, silver medalists back to back, was a really tough draw, which was disappointing really, because we did really feel out of all the Olympics that I was fortunate enough to play in, we were gunning to win, really. We were up there thinking, yeah, we can win it. And we actually finished eighth in the end. So it's amazing from within 2 weeks, you can go from being ranked sort of first, second to just plummet. And we did, really, which was disappointing and hard to take.
1: Of the sort of tournaments you've took in there, you mentioned about the disappointments of some of the games you took part in, and you know, missing out on a bronze medal and those sort of situations. When those sort of things happen to you, do you think you learn more about yourself as a player and how you bounce back for those disappointments?
0: Yeah, you do. I think for us as a group, certainly when we lost the bronze medal match, there were eight of the squad then that went on to 92. I remember when we lost the semi-final then in 92, how we all got together as a group, and we discussed how we felt 4 years prior to that, how we'd come so close to winning both medals and then come away with nothing. And I think we were so determined as a group. The fact that we've got another opportunity to go to an Olympic Games, and this time we were, you know, going to do our utmost to ensure that we weren't going to let it get away from us again. And I think it was, you know, the strength of the squad and the fact that we'd had experience of losing 4 years before that actually helped us then in that scenario 4 years later. Going into Seoul, we had no experience. Nobody could sit down with us and say, right, when you go to the Olympics, there's going to be 16,000 athletes there.

0: a multitude of sports. We'd seen some of these different players. We saw the likes of Stefan Edberg, Ed Moses, Ben Johnson, and suddenly you were stood next to them waiting to get your meal. And I think for some of our players, you know, they were just in awe of the fact that these people were in the same village as them. And I don't think we took it seriously enough in that we were there to win a medal in the same way that they were there to win a medal. So when we went in 92, we were a lot more focused, and we spoke about the fact that we weren't going to watch any other sports. We were there to win and to concentrate on getting a medal within our sport, not to see how the swimmers were doing or the athletes were doing. We did learn valuable lessons from 1988 that we were able to put right in 1992.
1: Looking back throughout your international career, you talk about the squad there and you would have played with different squads in many tournaments over the years. But throughout your international career, Jane, which players were the standout characters in the dressing room? And who were the practical jokers that provided the most post-match banter after a game?
0: I did play with a wide collection of players, but certainly within the 92 squad, you know, we had some of the Irish players. Well, we had Burns, and she was quite a funny person. I think it's when you spend time with people that you haven't spent time with before, obviously you get to know them more. I suppose it's not quite like I'm a celebrity, but it's suddenly, you know, you've been split into your four home nations for 3 out of 4 years, and then better now than it was then. But for the final year and the biggest tournament in your life, you're thrown together, and yeah, you have to get to know people really quickly. I wouldn't say that within that group from 92 there were any sort of mad, crazy people. I think leading up to an event like that, I think more banter comes and jokers come from within your club team, because you know them better. You know you've spent many training sessions together, many hours together from an early age right the way through, whereas internationally you have limited time, and certainly those 12 months was intense, and the concentration really and the focus that people put in, the fact that we'd all given up a lot of our time to do that. You know, we were all working, and we had to sort of fit work in and around hockey, fit hockey in and around work. So it's a slightly different scenario to probably seeing people on a daily basis. So I wouldn't say we had really any standout jokers. You'd probably say we were a boring bunch, but I suppose we got what we wanted to get to in the end.
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1: Two new entries from the chart of this week in 1989. That's what you just heard here on Switch. And to open Switch back today, and a new entry at number 40, it was I Need Your Lovin' by Alison Williams. That was remixed by Jazzy B in that year's ubiquitous Soul to Soul blueprint. It was her third, final and biggest hit and peaked at number 8. And you just heard Starlight with Numero Uno, a new entry at number 39. They were a one-hit wonder act, sort of, given that they also had hits as Black Box and Mixmaster. That track samples Rose Royce, James Brown, High Tension and the WMEX Mystery City contest, and spent 2 weeks at number 9. And straight away, another new entry in at 38. Here are Then Jericho with Sugarbox.

0: Those were another couple of new entries from the chart of this week, 37 years ago, and playing for you here on Switch Radio, made for Birmingham. First up, it was then Jericho and Sugarbox. That was new at number 38. It was their fourth and final top 40 hit, on its way to a top spot of number 22. Down at 37 for Simple Minds with Kick It In, and just now it was Warning from Adiva, a new entry at number 36. The second of three singles that year to reach the number 17 spot that seemed to be her residency almost in 89. Mind you, she'd have been glad of that later on. None of her following releases got as high as that. And some songs going down at 35, Wendy and Lisa, Satisfaction. At 34, A New Flame from Simply Red. And at 33, Karen White with Superwoman. And our switch back to this week in 1989 continues very soon with a song that was expected to be one of the big club tunes of the summer. It didn't quite work out like that. It's on the way.
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It's your weekly trip back to the charts of yesteryear with me, Andy Noakes, here on Switch Radio, made for Birmingham. Every Sunday between 5 and 7, I bring you a switchback. And this time around, I'm counting down the chart of this week in 1989, when Manic MCs featuring Sarah Carlson had a new entry at number 32 with the track I just played. That was Mental. Now, that was expected to be a huge summer hit, but somehow didn't quite cross over like other club anthems of a similar nature did. And it would climb just two more places. It's based on an Italian track called Droid by Hypnosis that was released a couple of years earlier but wasn't a hit here. And here's another new entry now, straight into number 31, Friends from Jodie Watley with

0: enema.
1: Needs an enema.
2: Stop. It's Prince and Bat Dance here on Switch. This week back in 1989, moving back up one place to number 30, getting an unexpected bounce 7 weeks after reaching its highest position of number 2. And you also heard Jody Watley with Eric B and Rakim. Friends was a new entry at number 31. That would make number 21 the third of four top 40 hits for Jody Watley, formerly of Shalimar. It was also the fourth and final top 40 appearance for Eric B and Rakim, just over a year after Follow the Leader had also got to number 21. Some songs going down at 29, Soul to Soul featuring Karen Wheeler, Back to Life, However Do You Want Me. Down at 28, Days from Kirsty MacColl, and at 27, The London Boys with London Nights. But here's the highest new entry on this chart, straight into number 26, it's Queen, and this,
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0: back-to-back hits from the chart of this week, 37 years ago, right here on Switch Radio, made for Birmingham. And you just heard Aswad with On and On. That was climbing 7 places to number 25, which would be the top spot for their second hit that year, which had originally been a US hit for Stephen Bishop in 1976. And before that, it was The Invisible Man from Queen, the highest new entry on this chart, straight into number 26. It was the third of 5 top 40 singles to come from The Miracle, heading for number 12. Roger Taylor got inspiration for that song while reading a book, apparently. Going out on a limb here, but might that book have been The Invisible Man? Our switchback to this week in 1989 continues onwards very soon. There's a big chart climber coming up.
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These are the singles that were doing well in the chart this week in 1989. 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And just now, it was local legends Fuzzbox with Self, climbing 14 places to number 24. That was the third and final top 40 hit from their pure pop masterpiece Big Bang. But sadly, despite the big climb in this week, it wouldn't get any higher. And here's another song rocketing up the charts, moving up 16 places to number 23, Kisses on the Wind from Naina Cherry.

two more hit tracks from the chart of this week 37 years ago. That's what I just brought to you here on Switch. And the first of those came from Nena Cherry. Kisses on the Wind was climbing 16 places to number 23. And that one was also, like the Fuzzbox track, a third single from an album, in this case Raw Like Sushi. It only moved up three more spots here, but was a big US hit, getting as far as number 8 over there. Some songs going down that I didn't play at 22. This one from Paul McCartney at 21, Inner City, Do You Love What You Feel? At 20, the remix of Ain't Nobody from Rufus and Chaka Khan. And at 19, Bette Midler and Wind Beneath My Wings. And just now, you heard Landslide of Love from Transvision Vamp, down four at 18. That was the third of four top 40 singles from the chart-topping Velveteen album, moving down from its peak of number 14. It's Andy Noakes with you till 7 here on Switch, counting down the UK top 40 singles chart for the week ending 19th of August 1989. Let's have another big tune. And like her first hit, this one was produced by Cold Cut, though they didn't take a credit this time. It was on its way to number 13, and this week in 89, climbing 20 places to number 17, here's Lisa Stansfield and this one.

It's Switch Radio, made for Birmingham on a Sunday evening. This is Andy Noakes saying hello and welcome to the second hour of my Switchback show. And this time I am bringing you the UK Top 40 Singles Chart for the week ending 19th of August 1989 and playing you all the biggest hits from it. Before the news, Lisa Stansfield, This Is The Right Time at number 17. And I just played you Pure by the Lightning Seeds, which was a non-mover at number 16. The debut single from what was effectively just Ian Broody at the time. Follow-up singles flop until he finally reached the top 40 again with The Life of Riley almost 3 years later. Down at 15, Too Much from Bross. And here's the highest climber on this chart, moving up 21 places to number 14, the double A-side from the Beatmasters, Scar Train, and this one, Hey DJ, I Can't Dance to That Music You're Playing, with Betty Boo.

just heard a couple of songs that were both upwardly mobile on the chart from this week in 1989 here on Switch. And just now it was Redhead Kingpin and the FBI Do the Right Thing was climbing 10 places to number 13. They were a one-hit wonder act whose song was at its top spot in this week. Redhead Kingpin is really David Guppy. There was a follow-up, but Super Bad Super Slick stalled at number 68. And before that, I played you Hey DJ, I Can't Dance to That Music You're Playing, and that was a double A-side with Scar Train from the Beatmasters featuring Betty Boo. The top 40 debut, that, for Alison Clarkson, a.k.a. Betty Boo. For the Beatmasters, it was a fourth and final top 40 single, though they would forge many more hits as remixers, including almost all of the Shaman's hits in the 90s. And that song you heard spent 2 weeks at number 7. Down at 12 for Bobby Brown and On Our Own, and here's another big climb for Black Box, Right on Time, moving up 17 places to number 11.

0: It's Black Box with Right on Time playing on Switch this week, 37 years ago, moving up 17 places to number 11. It was the UK's best-selling single that year with 6 weeks at number one. Not bad for a song that took off when Paul Oakenfold and Danny Rampling grabbed every pressing they could get from Italy, and it was released without any promotion or video. I did, of course, play you the proper single version there. Many radio stations wouldn't bother. Down at 10 for Sonia, You'll Never Stop Me Loving You, and down at 9, Don't Want to Lose You from Gloria Estefan. And our switch back to this week in 1989 continues with a chart climber coming soon.
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from Fuzzbox in Acox Green to A Diva in Beaver. These are the singles that Britain was buying this week back in 1989. It's Andy Noakes counting them down for you here on Switch Radio, made for Birmingham, and I'm with you till 7. We've reached number 8. You just heard the song that was there. It was another one that was a big climber, loads of them on this chart. Up 17 to number 8 for Big Fun. That was Blame It on the Boogie, and that was the first of their 4 top 40 hits. It got as far as number 4, a whole 4 places higher than the Jacksons version from 1978. Here's a climb of 6 places to number 7 for Shakespeare's Sister, Your History.

It's Liza Minnelli here on Switch. Losing My Mind was a climber of 18 places to number 6 on the chart this week in 1989. That song was written by Stephen Sondheim, produced, of course, by Pet Shop Boys. And number 6 would be the peak for what was her only top 40 single. And also, I played you Shakespeare's Sister, Your History, at number 7, climbing 6 places, and that would be the top spot for their debut single. The other two releases from Sacred Heart flopped, however, so rather oddly, their next top 40 appearance was with the chart Summit Bound Stay in 1992. Here's a climb of 4 places to number 5 for Toy Soldiers by Martika.

0: It's Martika and Toy Soldiers playing on Switch Radio, made for Birmingham this week, 37 years ago. On the climb, four places to number five, and that would be the first of five top 40 hits for Marta Marrero. It spent 3 weeks at number five in our charts, but got to number one in both New Zealand and America. And our switchback to this week in 1989 continues as we get ever closer to the number one song. The four biggest sellers of the week are lined up and ready to go for you next.
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These are the very biggest selling singles from the charts of this week in 1989 here on Switch, as we get ever closer to that big number one tune, which you'll hear just before 7 o'clock here on Switch. And just now it was Alice Cooper with Poison, climbing one place to number four. His first top 40 single since 1974 was also his biggest since School's Out topped the chart, and that one went all the way to number two. Down one place at number three, Wouldn't Change a Thing from Kylie Minogue.

was French Kiss by Lil Louis, climbing one place to number two on the chart this week 37 years ago. That song unsurprisingly didn't get regular airplay at the time, but it was played on the Top 40 chart show. The vocals, such as they are, by Sean Christopher, weren't originally on the track. And in a classic case of stereotypes sometimes existing because they're true, that one topped the Dutch chart. His real name is Marvin Burns, and he only had two other Top 40 hits. And before Lil Louis, it was Kylie Minogue at three with Wouldn't Change a Thing, her fourth number two hit, with incredibly seven more still to come. And that almost does it for Switchback this Sunday evening here on Switch Radio, made for Birmingham. My name's Andy Noakes. Thank you very much indeed for listening. I'll be back next Sunday from five with another couple of hours of classic hits from a different year in chart history. You can also join me for the afternoon show tomorrow from two. Stand by for Patrick Leigh as he moves you slightly forward in time with his 90s Dance Rewind show after the news. And I've got the number one for the week ending 19th of August 1989 after the full Top 40 rundown now. With a new entry at number 40, I Need Your Lovin' from Alison Williams. A new entry at 39, Starlight and Numero Uno. A new entry at 38, Sugarbox by Ben Jericho. Down 17 to 37, Simple Minds with Kick It In. Warning from Adiva was a new entry at number 36. It was down 8 at 35 for Wendy and Lisa and Satisfaction. A new flame from Simply Red, that was down 13 at 34. Down 11 at 33, Karen White and Superwoman. A new entry at 32, Mental, that was Manic MCs featuring Sarah Carlson. A new entry at 31, Jodie Watley with Eric B and Rakim, Friends. Back up one at 30, Bat Dance from Prince. It was down 10 to 29, Back to Life, However Do You Want Me from Soul to Soul featuring Karen Wheeler. Down 13 at 28, Kirsty MacColl and Days. Down 15 at 27, London Nights from the London Boys. The high

new entry was at number 26, Queen and the Invisible Man. Up 7 to 25 went Aswad with On and On. Self from Fuzzbox was climbing 14 at number 24. Up 16 to 23, Naya Cherry and Kisses on the Wind. Down 4 to 22 went Paul McCartney with This One. Also down 4 at 21, Do You Love What You Feel from Inner City. The remix of Ain't Nobody from Rufus and Chaka Khan, that was down 10 at 20. Down 8 at 19, Bette Midler and Wind Beneath My Wings. Down 4 at 18, Transvision Vamp with Landslide of Love. This Is the Right Time from Lisa Stansfield, that was climbing 20 places to number 17. No Move at 16, Still the Lightning Seeds and Pure. Down 8 at 15, Too Much from Bross. Climbing 21 places to number 14, making it the highest climber. It was the Beatmasters featuring Betty Boo, Hey DJ, I Can't Dance to That Music You're Playing, and Scar Train. Up 10 at 13, Do the Right Thing from Redhead Kingpin and the FBI. Down 4 at 12, On Our Own, theme from Ghostbusters 2 from Bobby Brown. Up 17 places to number 11, Black Box and Ride On Time. Down 6 to 10 for Sonia with You'll Never Stop Me Loving You. Gloria Estefan, Don't Want to Lose You, that was down 3 at 9. Climbing 17 to number 8, Big Fun with Blame It on the Boogie. Shakespeare's Sister and Your History was a climber of 6 at number 7. Up 18 to number 6, Liza Minnelli and Losing My Mind. Climbing 4 at 5, it was Martika's Toy Soldiers. Poison from Alice Cooper, that was up 1 at 4. Down 1 at 3, Kylie Minogue, Wouldn't Change a Thing. And climbing 1 at 2, French Kiss from Lil Louis, but it was still there at the top for the third of 5 weeks at number 1. Swing the Mood from Jive Bunny and the Master Mixers.

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That's Hadaway starting us off tonight from back in 94. Rock my heart. Well, good evening, everyone. 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Hope you're all having a great weekend. What have you been getting up to out there? And thanks, Andy Noakes, for handing over to me and for another amazing Switchback show. Well, coming up for you over the next hour, I've got more dance classics like that, some floor fillers, maybe some of you might not have heard for some time. I think, it's good to hear that one again. And of course, my 90s nostalgia mini quiz that is Patrick's Hat Trick. You can all take part in. And Rhythm on the Loose is up next for you. Here's Break of Dawn.

0: There was Two Unlimited with Get Ready For This, and Pizza Man were before that with Tripping On Sunshine. Well, it's time now for Patrick's Hat Trick, where my feature tonight is guess the quotes from a 90s film. Whereas ever, I'll be giving you free clues between now and 8 o'clock, before letting you know just before the end if you guess correctly. I don't, of course, have any prizes to hand out, as you all probably know by now, but it's always good to have that bit of added nostalgia to throw into the dance classics on a Sunday evening. So, on to my first clue, and maybe this particular quote might sound familiar to you. One minute you're defending the whole galaxy, and suddenly you find yourself sucking down Darjeeling with Marie Antoinette and her little sister. Well, Felix is up next for you with Don't You Want Me.
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5: You're both on the same road. 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Motorbikes aren't in your way. 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Motorbike safety. It's on all of us. National Highways.
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Summer 92 revisited there. That was Was Not Was with Shake Your Head. Well, welcome back, everyone. 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

That was Kamisra with Let Me Show You, and Rapper Nation and Kimizawa before that with Love Me The Right Way. Well, it's time now for my middle clue on tonight's Patrick's Hat Trick Guess the Quotes from a 90s film. And how about this one? What if Andy gets another dinosaur? A mean one. I just don't think I can take that kind of rejection. Wow, Urban Cookie Collective are up next for you with The Key, The Secret.

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That was Bizarre Inc. there with Playing With Knives. Well, time is 7:45 on this Sunday evening. Welcome back, everyone. I'm Patrick, here with you till 8, bringing you my 90s Dance Rewind show, where 49ers are up next for you. Don't You Love Me?

That was ATB taking us back to 99 there with Don't Stop. Well, it's time now for my third and final clue on tonight's Patrick's Hat Trick, guess the quotes from a 90s film. And perhaps you can recall this from one of the film's protagonists. As a member of the Elite Universe Protection Unit of the Space Ranger Corps, I protect the galaxy from the threat of invasion from the evil Emperor Zurg, sworn enemy of the Galactic Alliance. Well, quite a hero, and maybe you remember the hero himself, but can't quite think of the name of the film itself. Or maybe you knew it from the character having a tea with a former Queen Consort of France. I'll let you know the answer after MC Sy and the Royal McCoy with Another Night.

I can now reveal that the 90s film to guess the quotes for it from on tonight's Patrick's Hat Trick is, of course, Toy Story. So, give yourselves a big round of applause if you guess correctly. I don't, of course, though, have any prizes to hand out, as you know by now, but kudos for knowing your stuff, and as always, fair play for taking part anyway. Well, that's almost it for me for tonight. Thank you for tuning in to me. I'm Patrick Lay. I'll be back with you on Switch Radio on Friday afternoon at 1 p.m. And then, of course, I'm back with you here next Sunday evening at 7 p.m. for my 90s Rewind show on 107.5 FM DAB and online. Stay tuned to Zero Leo after the news on the hour of their Nutted English show as we play out tonight from back in 97 with Ultranate and Free. 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

Hey, it's 8 p.m. and you know what that means. It is time once again for Not in English right here on Switch Radio, playing you some of the best music that the rest of the world has to offer. How is everybody doing on this fine Sunday? I hope you've had a wonderful week so far, that you have not yet boiled to death in your homes, and that we can round the week off wonderfully together as we always do right here on a Sunday evening. What do I have lined up for you in today's show? Well, I have got some music from all over the world, including some feel-good tunes. I've got some music from places that you may not have heard music from before. And, of course, some sing-alongs, much like the one we just heard, that there was Anita Mui with her cover of Careless Whisper. As always, none of the music that you hear on the show will be in the same language twice. That's right. Every single track that I have for you is in a different language from a different part of the world on our no language repeat guarantee. Unless something goes horribly wrong with the auto cue or I am doing a specific special. But today is not that day. Today, we have got lots and lots of different music. Speaking of which, let me do my usual disclaimer, which is that I don't speak most of the languages that will come up on today's show. So, if I do mispronounce the name of any person, place, song title, artist name, anything like that, please do bear with me. I only speak a finite amount of languages, and even in those languages, I regularly get words wrong. So, there is no hope for me when it comes to languages I don't speak. I apologize in advance to the rest of the world for butchering anything. It will happen. With that being said, let's move swiftly into our next song, which is one that is a dance with the sun. Maybe something that you might have been doing this week, maybe something that you have been avoiding like the plague. This week has been a hot one. This one is by Vesna and Tautomatas. It is a collaboration. This is probably the most English you're going to hear from a song for the rest of the show. It's called She Dances with the Sun, and it is gorgeous.

0: evenings. 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
1: Listen, we have to address the elephant in the room, okay? It's been warm. It has been hot. Anybody else's hay fever just absolutely go crazy this week? I have never experienced such terrible hay fever as I am having this week. I don't know if it's because it's so dry or if it's because it's so warm. I don't know what could possibly be flowering right now, but if you are also feeling like somebody put your head through a tumble dryer, don't worry, I am right there in it with you. You can probably tell by the sound of my voice that there is something afoot in my sinuses, and it's the pollen. It is killing me. But the sun hasn't just been messing with those of us allergic to the outdoors. The sun has also gotten almost completely put away for a second. I'm of course talking about the solar eclipse that we had earlier this week on the 12th. Did anyone else go out and see it? I know a lot of people where I was got together. I went sort of out of the city up onto a hill to go and watch it with unimpeded view. It was very cool. A lot of people had the same idea. Got the sunglasses out. The eclipse glasses out. Don't look at an eclipse with sunglasses. Eclipse glasses out. Looking up at it. It was a very, very cool experience. And possibly a once in a lifetime / once in a generation experience, because the last total solar eclipse was in 1999, and there won't be another near total solar eclipse until 2081. That should be an up to 99% coverage. This year's was a 96% coverage. And then in 2090 will be the next total solar eclipse. So if you plan on sticking around the world on the planet until 2081 and 2090, you might experience it again. But for those of us who may not make it that far, this really was a very, very exciting thing to get to see. So yeah, I know I certainly had an incredible time. Let's jump into our next song. This is one of my absolute favourites from the artist that is Bad Bunny. The track is called Nueva Yol, and it has to be heard to be believed. Nueva Yol!

0: dare I say, the absolute pinnacle of all things Bad Bunny. The textbook definition of what he does. I love that track so, so much. Nueva Yol. Brilliant stuff. Anyway, do not go anywhere because I've got even more music for you, including some contenders for the best band name in the world and some more sing-alongs. Stay tuned.
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That right there was Aoi Ishiori by possibly a contender for the best band name in the world. For those who don't know, a little segment I like to do here on the show is I'm holding my own personal competition for the best band name on the entire planet. If you think you know of a band with a cooler name than some of the ones we've had here in the show, get on the DMs and let me know, because this was a band called Galileo Galilei. That's pretty good. Some other competitors that we have are Mrs. Greenapple. I'm a really big fan of that. And of course, our current reigning champs, yet to be defeated in my mind, we have Pinguini Tattici Nucleari, the Italian band Tactical Nuclear Penguins. It's such a good band name, but I do think there may still be some out there that are better. We've got one more contender coming up later in the show. But if you think you know of a band from anywhere with a better band name than any of the ones I've just mentioned, get in touch. Let me know. Maybe if they're non-English, I'll even play their music, because we have to find it. We got to find it. I've got like a leaderboard going on, okay? I'm very serious about this. Anyway, that was a Galileo Galilei. Great song. Beautiful stuff. We're now into the segment of the show where I play some stuff that's maybe a little bit out there, maybe a little bit unusual. I think this next song is one that is going to make everybody happy, though. This is by a Ukrainian artist called Dorofeeva. The song is called Gorit, and it is gorgeous. Enjoy.

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1: What you just heard there was Ukrainian pop singer Dorofeva, formerly of the pop duo Vremya Isteklo. She has got some beautiful music out there, including that song. Fun fact, did you know she was actually a regional ballroom dancing champion in Crimea in her childhood? What a title to have. Makes sense, really. I find that a lot of dancers tend to also be musicians, and musicians tend to also be dancers. There's something about that innate sense of rhythm, I think. Or maybe I'm making that up. Who knows? The next track I have for you is from our next contender for best band name possibly ever on the planet, full stop. And we're coming all the way back to the British Isles for this one, all the way back to the United Kingdom, because this is a band from Wales, which means that I'm going to absolutely butcher the name of it, because Welsh is one of those languages I simply cannot get my head around to save my life. I'm usually pretty good at picking up bits of languages as I see them. Welsh, I really struggle with. I don't know why. It's just tough. Anyway, the band title is Super Furry Animals. Is that better than Tactical Nuclear Penguins? Penguini Tattici Nucleari? I don't know. I think it could be up there. I really, really like that one. Anyway, Super Furry Animals with Asbeidawhlog. I'm so sorry to the people of Wales. I'm just going to play the song. Do you know what? They can say it better than I ever will.

One of the bands at the forefront of the renaissance of the Welsh cultural boom that has happened since the 90s there, Super Furry Animals. What a band name. Honestly, could be just clinching it from Pinguini Tattici Nucleari for me, but I don't know. What do we think? Anyway, regular listeners to Switch Radio will know that we are based in Castle Vale. And this weekend was, of course, Castle Vale Fest. Who did you go? Did you have a good time? I hope you did. We were also there as Switch Radio, and it was a fabulous weekend for it, let's be honest. Now that hopefully, seemingly, things are starting to cool down a little bit, we can now all actually breathe and not just sweat with every move and sneeze constantly and feel like our sinuses are plugged up. Can you tell I'm mad about the hay fever thing? I'm a little bit mad about the hay fever thing, to be honest with you. There's been a lot of festivals happening all around the city at the minute. I, this week, was in attendance at a metal festival called The Sanctum, and we've just had the International Day of Birmingham announced, which is going to be so incredibly cool. I really, really am hoping that I'll be able to swing by that one in September, because, let's be honest, it's a very, very fun concept to celebrate the International Birminghams all around the world. Anywho, let's move swiftly on to more music. This is by a Kazakh band called Skriptonite. Could that be another contender, actually? Let's think about it. Now that I've said it out loud, I'm thinking we could have another contender on the board of cool band names. Skriptonite is kind of up there. I've been watching a lot of Superman and Lois recently. That's the name of the show. My goodness, I'm forgetting how to speak any language today. That bit of Welsh that I couldn't say, it's just made me incapable of speaking anymore. So with that being said, I'm going to play the song so you don't have to listen to me ramble aimlessly any longer. This is Skriptonite. They're from Kazakhstan. The song is called Bolozhiche. Enjoy.

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0: That right there was an incredible track by Egyptian musician, songwriter, vocalist, and revolutionary Rami Essam. Looking at his portfolio and his biography and everything that he's done in his life is something absolutely incredible. I mean, the way that he's used his music and his voice to speak up for the things that he believes in, I think, is something to be commended. He uses his music to talk about all forms of social justice, equality, healthcare, all of these kinds of things, and it's very beautifully done within his music. He's one of those artists that I could listen to for hours, even without understanding a single word in Arabic. Coming up next is another very interesting artist who is realistically at the start of his musical career and shows no signs of stopping. It's very, very impressive. The next artist I have for you is a guy called Zach Tabudlo. He is a Filipino singer and songwriter who is actually currently signed to Mercury Records. When he was a child, he was actually seen as a contestant on The Voice Kids. He was eliminated in the second round, unfortunately, but that did not stop him. He came back in 2018 with a fully fledged music career and has been releasing music ever since. And you can see why. The voice you're about to hear is something otherworldly. He is an absolutely phenomenal vocalist. I am always excited to see what he is releasing next and where his career is going. The song I'm going to play for you is beautiful. Honestly, gorgeous stuff. Voice of an angel, to be completely honest with you. The song is called Pano. I hope you enjoy it as much as I do.
1: Ok,

Some people are just born with the voice of a generation and the talent to become international superstars. And I really, really hope that Zach Tabudlo is one of them, because I think he is destined for great, great things. And I hope you agree with me after hearing him sing. With that being said, the show, like all good things, must slowly come to an end. So I have been your host, Zero Leo. You've been listening to Not in English right here on Switch Radio. And this has been just some of the best music that the rest of the world has to offer. I'm going to leave you with one last song. But before I do that, if you have any recommendations for me, any songs you think I should check out, artists you want me to hear, events happening in your non-English community, let me know. Zero Leo Music. I want to hear all about it, and maybe even get you on the show for a chat. The last song that I have for you here is my usual closer that I haven't done in a little while. This version is in Yugoslavian. It is by a band called Griva. In Yugoslavian, it's called Djevojka Bizarne Koše, but you will probably know it better as Girl with Pearls in Her Hair, or alternatively, White Dove. I'll see you next time. Goodbye for now.

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Good evening, it's the Sunday Soiree here on Switch Radio. I'm Leek. Thank you for tuning in once again. Kicking off tonight with Boring and Dan and Audio and Make Me. How are you? Have you had a good weekend? It's a lot cooler this weekend, and it's been weird, hasn't it? Because with the heat wave and the warm weather we've had this summer, I've kind of got acclimatised to it now. So, like, even though it's dropped to, like, it's still above 20, I'm like, a bit chilly, isn't it? Anyway, hopefully the clouding over hasn't dampened your spirits too much and you've enjoyed whatever you've been up to this weekend. I'm going to play you a brand new track now, a bit of D&B from Goddard and Charlotte Haney, and this is Stamina.

Love this track at the minute. Jonas Blue and Maliv and Edge. It's Luke here with you on Switch Radio. 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This is the perfect way to finish your weekend. It is a Sunday soiree and now I'm going to play you a couple of bangers. I've got Casso and Ray and D-Block Europe on the way for you after this. Wilkinson and Afterglow.

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section of the show with Joel Corry and Mabel and I Wish. This is the Sunday Soiree. I'm Luke here with you on Switch Radio. Hope you are well. 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This is Hannah Lang. Hannah Lang is coming. It's not Hannah Lang, it's Hannah Wants. We've got Hannah Lang coming up very shortly after this. Hannah Wants and Hannah Berlin. Too many Hannahs forming a Sunday evening. This track is Hard to Breathe.

That is Azari and The Power, Jamie Jones remix. And also a big fan of that one is Karen Harding, because how do I know? Well, she's got a Spotify playlist out and she puts that on there. And I must admit, I have that playlist on a lot and this song comes on a lot and it's so good, especially when you're driving along. It's such a good track to just turn up and cruise down the motorway to. I mentioned Hannah Lang before. I got mixed up with Hannah once because there's so many Hannahs around at the minute. This is her track with Ro-Ro and Good Love.

0: boy, have we had some bangers for you this evening. So we're going to calm it all down with the Chill Out 20 coming next.
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Blowfay, Mad Woman. And that's a good song to drift off to. But before you do that, I've got one more song for you. Thank you very much for listening to us. I'll be back next Sunday, as always, between 9 and 10 p.m. And I'm going to leave you with SG Lewis. This is Different Light. Have a great week.

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2: Hey, it's me. 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I know there's a lot going on right now. So, how you feeling?

From Solihull to Stechford, from Minworth to Marsden Green, this is Switch. 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

0: This is Sweat.
1: Here's Alex, pedalling off to work. And here's Nikki, driving off for a morning coffee. You know the drill, Nikki. Allow at least 1.5 meters when overtaking cyclists, or more if driving over 30 miles per hour. And for horse riders, like Joe on Daisy here, slow down to under 10 miles per hour and allow at least 2 meters. Whoever you meet, travel like you know them. Think. Follow the highway code and let's help keep everyone safe.
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Solihull to Stedgeford, from Minworth to Marston Green. 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
6: 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Yeah. 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

0: This is Sway.
1: Nice parking, Sam. And here comes Tanya on a bike, off to French class.
2: Hiya.
1: Sam, so your car door doesn't hit Tanya when you get out, if you can, open it with the hand furthest from it, so you'll see who's walking, riding or cycling behind you. Far to go, Tanya.
2: Van 5 minutes.
1: Lost on me. 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Whether they're fluent in French or perfecting Portuguese, whoever you meet, travel like you know them.
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He said go easy on yourself, but what does that even mean? Sounds like good advice, but I just can't hear it right now.

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1: If you drink a little, then drive, you risk losing your license. You risk every day becoming more complicated.
2: 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How am I supposed to...
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1: 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And here's Nikki, driving off for a morning coffee. 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Whoever you meet, travel like you know them. 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
1: Now, ladies and gentlemen, the man you've all been waiting to see. 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Liverpool stop the bomb.